0: it.
1: It is. It's a very Canadian song, isn't it?
2: Yeah.
1: Yeah. You know, Ben, I was thinking, I bet you anything that this is like an initiative of like whatever the Canadian Defense Agency. They're just like, let's make some friends. Let's make some friends.
2: It's a charm offensive.
1: I'm telling you, that stuff works.
2: Yeah, yeah.
1: I'm charmed.
2: Hearts and minds.
1: I'm ready. I'm ready to go north. All right.
3: Here's a song from a little island off the coast of Massachusetts. And it's a little walking song from the beach. From a march of, I don't know, maybe 10 years ago. When I was having a little vacation without my family. And just spend the whole time thinking about them. It's kind of about how love is not a thing that happens. What's a verb, right? Love is a verb. This is about that.

That's Anna Nayak there on the guitar, everybody. And this is Andrew Kinsey here on the bass. And Scott Kessel on what we call the Drumship Enterprise.

0: Why, thank you.
1: It's okay, they're friends.
0: Anand's gonna sing us a classic tune written by the great Mose Allison.
2: This is another one of those songs that just it reminds me anyway that as messed up as things are at the moment, and they really are, I've been like this before, and I'm sure a lot of you remember. This is called Everybody's Crying Mercy.
3: Okay, you start.
2: It's gonna be great.

0: Hey. Ronnie Arbo playing the fiddle right there.
1: That's Ronnie Arbo and Daisy Mayhem playing Mose Allison's classic, Everybody's Crying Mercy. More from them after the break, live from the Word Barn.
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4: We'll have a mostly cloudy night tonight in northern parts of the state, while partly cloudy in southern New Hampshire. Overnight lows from the upper 50s in the north, ranging lower 60s in the south. Tomorrow, mostly cloudy northern areas, partly cloudy, then turning mostly cloudy in the south. Chance of morning rain showers, then becoming likely in the afternoon. Also a chance of afternoon thunderstorms. Some of those storms could be severe, producing strong winds, frequent lightning, and hail. Tomorrow's highs upper 70s north, mid-80s in the south.
1: Welcome back to Live from the Word Barn. I'm Rick Ganley. The four musicians who make up Ronnie Arbo and Daisy Mayhem come from a variety of musical backgrounds. Bassist Andrew Kinsey started as a bagpiper. Fiddle player Ronnie Arbo began as a cellist. She took up the fiddle after college and started the bluegrass band Salamander Crossing with Kinsey on bass. Now, Salamander Crossing broke up in 1999, but the two continued playing music, founding Ronnie Arbo and Daisy Mayhem soon after. The band is completed by Anand Nayak on guitar and Scott Kessel on a drum kit made of recycled materials. Here's more from Ronnie Arbo and Daisy Mayhem, live from the Word Barn.
5: Ronnie's mom has always asked her, why don't you play happier songs?
3: That's such a mother thing to say.
5: Is it something I did or said?
3: What's wrong with you? It's a legit question.
5: Yeah.
3: Because this is a song about anxiety and depression. But really, this is one of those tunes. Sometimes you write a song that you start it for yourself, and the first couple lines, you're like, oh, that's totally what's happening to me. And then you kind of, this must happen with poetry. Where's our poets in the house? Till you start, right? You start it like right here, and then it kind of becomes a thing. You might finish it for someone else, or you might finish it for the world, or for, I don't know what happens. Something happened with this tune. Anyway, and there's it's a sing-along. You don't have to be anxious or depressed to sing-along. In fact, it might help, but you don't really need to.
5: You have to know that when you say it's a sing-along, a lot of people start feeling anxiety right away.
3: That's true. Well, that's working. I'm getting you in the zone. All right. It's a very easy sing-along. You ready, Anand?

0: singers.
1: You guys, thank you for that.
2: Fast learners.
3: We have to do a little...
0: Does anyone have a banjo in the house?
3: I have one right here.
0: It doesn't fit on stage.
4: Thank you.

0: You know that joke about the guy who comes to his car and finds that the window is broken, and he's worried that his banjo was stolen, but instead he finds two banjos in the... this has actually happened to Andrew. Not the stolen part, but I don't know if it was this one or your other little plinkety plunky banjo. Guy just pulled up.
1: Watch your tone.
0: Way to
1: there,
0: sell
1: Andrew.
0: It. I say that with affection, with great affection. You were outside your house, and
2: oh yeah, that's right.
0: And it was a neighbor, someone you knew, fortunately, pulled up next to him and said, "Hey, you want a banjo?" And just like gave him this.
2: It's the zucchini of the instrument world. Here, have this. I don't know what to do with it.
1: Ready? One, two, a three.

0: I want to know what the joke was.
1: The joke was, in my own head, which was not at the moment of joke, was that I was like, I think I'm playing in the wrong key. And I had COVID last week. I'm all better. 2 double negatives. We're good to go. But I can't hear that well. So I was like, what's...
2: No.
1: And then I looked up and you guys were like, and I was like, everything's okay. Everything's okay. So thank you for that.

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Whose is the siren call? The melody so pure and piercing out behind the wall. What's that motion of the mind? That endless rise and fall? A notion we are meant to find, a reason for it all.

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Click clack goes the drummer in the back of your mind, but you don't know what to say. Bump bump, your heart jumps every time it tries to pump.

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The crows have called the numbers out for silver and for gold.

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What's that? 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

0: Scott Kessel, everybody. He does it exactly that same way every night. It's amazing. You have to caulk it in place.
1: Yeah. I lost my wing nut.
0: Oh, did you?
2: A long are you
0: sure?
2: Time ago.
0: Are you sure about that?
3: And it was this called Summerfly.

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1: Welcome back to Live from the Word Barn. I'm Rick Ganley. Ronnie Arbo and Daisy Mayhem playfully blend elements of folk, jazz, country, and swing. The band has seven albums under their belt, including a gospel album and a kids record. They describe their first album, 2001's Cocktail Swing, as a musical oath to only ever have fun. We're having fun along with them, live from the Word Barn.
4: This is a song I wrote partly because when I used to drive my child to school, I used to go right through this little, there's only one dirt road in my town. If you go a little outside of town, there's more, but there's really only kind of one right. So I really loved this little road, and it goes through a state park. And it was on the way to school, so I would always stop on the way back from school and pull over and take a walk in the park. So that's where this started.

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0: Thank you.
1: What we're going to do, it's a traditional song that's well known in the old time country scene. But we're giving it a little bit of a different spin.
0: I mean, old time too. I love old time music. I had a real deep dive in the 90s, and not so much recently, but I really love it. And I love, one of the things I love about it is, like, it's come along for so many decades and hundreds of years that it's dropped things along the way. So there's pieces missing. And by the time it's come to now, there's like incredible poetry of omission in these songs where you just wonder, what does that actually mean? And this particular one, the song is called Train on the Island, first of all. Secondly...
1: Maybe it was Long Island.
0: It could have been Long Island. Unlikely, but possible. And then there's a piece of the chorus that says... and there's lots of different verses, a lot of old-time tunes. You can go online and find like 20 verses, you know, for Shady Grove or whatever, and some of them are uplifting and some of them are downright grisly. And this one has some of both. We being who we are, we put most of the sad ones in. But the chorus piece says, I can't hold the wheel. And there's something about that that just really has always gotten to me, and it usually is played at an upbeat tempo.

0: which is great. And but I just feel like that feeling of like I can't actually hold on to the wheel of whatever it is, the world, my life, this moment, has always felt really poignant to me. So we kind of decided to turn this into like the last song at the bar kind of song. So this is our last song for the set. The bar is right over there.
1: Oh, nice segue.
0: I love that you have a bar and donuts. This is like genius. I don't know if that's the Canadian in you, but I really appreciate it. That's great.
2: Wait, is the donut the chaser or is the beer the chaser?
0: I think it's a, it's really personal.
3: It's sort of more of a circle, really. Oh. There's...
4: I can't hold the donut. Yeah.
0: Anyway, for whom is this your first time ever at the Word Barn? Anyone? All right. First time ever seeing this band? Anyone here? Oh, hey. Wow. Welcome. Whoa. Amazing.
4: That's why you didn't look very familiar.

0: Ronnie Arbo and Daisy Mayhem, live from the Word Barn in Exeter, New Hampshire, January 23rd, 2026. I'm Rick Ganley, your host and producer, hoping you really enjoyed the show. Patrick McNamee-King mixed and edited tonight's set. As always, we appreciate the Word Barn's Ben and Sarah Anderson. Before we go, I want to let you know that you'll find this and other full shows at nhbr.org/music. Talk to you again soon, live from the Word Barn.
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11: Good evening, I'm Kate McNally. Welcome to the encore edition of The Folk Show. We won't be able to take your phone calls tonight, but please listen to us live on Sundays from 7 to 10. Hang on and enjoy. Thanks again for listening. Welcome to The Folk Show. Tonight, we're going to start out with some Stan Rogers.

One too many cigarettes, slowly burning down. And the final cup of coffee was cold and full of grounds.

That was one from Jason Isbell's album, Foxes in the Snow, called Wind Behind the Rain. And we started up with Song of the Candle from Stan Rogers. Up next, here's Claudia Schmidt on The Folk Show.

0: Dead Flowers from Towns Van Zandt. Come From the Heart from Guy Clark, another Texan. And Coming Home to You from the album Midwestern Heart from Claudia Schmidt. I'm Kate McNally, and you're listening to The Folk Show at Vermont Public and NHPR.
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3: 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Mostly cloudy northern New Hampshire tonight, partly cloudy southern areas, overnight lows upper 50s north, lower 60s in the south. Mostly cloudy northern New Hampshire tomorrow, partly cloudy, then turning mostly cloudy in the south. Chances of morning showers, then more rain likely in the afternoon, with a chance of afternoon thunderstorms.
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0: Do you have a favorite Crosby, Stills, Nash, Young album? I used to love the album Four Way Street. Well, that was from Carry On and Find the Cost of Freedom. Before that, we heard one from Joni Mitchell from the Ladies of the Canyon album and Woodstock. I'm Looking Through You from Lucy Kaplansky and her reunion album. Still haven't found What I'm Looking For from Blue Morpho, Bluegrass Gospel Project's album. And we started up with Mary McCaslin and her version of Blackbird from her Things We Said Today LP. This is NHPR.
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0: Coming up, music from Alison DeGroot and Tatiana Hargreaves, A.J. Lee and Blue Summit. And we're also going to hear from Mighty Poplar here on The Folk Show. Right now, here's one from The Mammals.

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0: Leave it to Steve Martin and the Steep Canyon Rangers. Atheists Don't Have No Songs from the live album. We had a classic from the Kingston Trio, Early or Early in the Morning. I Feel the Blues moving in from Slade Cleaves before that. And you heard Crooked Tree from Molly Tuttle and Golden Highway. And we started up with the Mammals and a tune called Families. Check out our folk music and dance calendar Friday, June 5th, Javanese Gamelan Sulukala at the Bethany United Church of Christ in Montpelier, Vermont at 7. On Saturday, June 6th, the first Saturday Contra Dance at Guiding Star Grange will feature Wild Asparagus with caller George Marshall. Marissa Anderson with Footings at Nova Arts at Brubaker's at 7 o'clock on Saturday. And Willie Porter will be at the Music Hall Lounge in Portsmouth at 8 o'clock. And on the 7th, the Concord English Country Dance at Howard Recreation Center. And that's in Concord from 2:30 until 6 p.m. You're listening to The Folk Show on NHPR and Vermont Public.
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0: Good evening, I'm Kate McNally. Welcome to the encore edition of The Folk Show. We won't be able to take your phone calls tonight, but please listen to us live on Sundays from 7 to 10. Hang on and enjoy. Thanks again for listening. Starting up this hour with Lori Lewis and the Right Hands, doing one from the Hazel and Alice sessions called Won't You Come and Sing for Me? This is The Folk Show.

The super talented Tatiana Hargreaves and Alison DeGroot from their album Hurricane Clarice, The Road That's Walked by Fools. And Won't You Come and Sing for Me from Lori Lewis and the Right Hands. Up next, AJ Lee and Blue Summit, Like I Used to Do on NHPR.

0: was Rod McNeil from Tim O'Brien and the Crossing album. Before that, Red Molly, Keep Your Lamp Trimmed and Burning. Traveling Kind from the Steep Canyon Rangers, Like I Used To, from A.J. Lee and Blue Summit just before that. I'm Kate McNally, inviting you to join us on Facebook. Our Facebook group is called The Folk Show with Kate McNally, and anyone is welcome to join in the conversation or hang out with us there. We'd love to see you. Again, it's at Folk Show with Kate McNally on Facebook. 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
3: 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It's going to be mostly cloudy in northern New Hampshire tomorrow, becoming partly to mostly cloudy in the south. Chance of morning rain showers before likely in the afternoon. Chance of afternoon thunderstorms. Some of them could be severe. Highs tomorrow upper 70s northern New Hampshire, ranging mid-80s in the south.
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This tune is mostly a true story, and it's set in the Ninth Ward in New Orleans, in this bar that really exists there. So.

0: That was recorded at the Folk Show at the Colonial Theater, Anais Mitchell and Out of Pawn. Before that, you heard from Tim Grimm, something called In the USA from his album Bones of Trees. And we started up with the story of Isaac from Mighty Poplar and their self-titled album. I'm Kate McNally. So glad you could join us here at the Folk Show.
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0: From their Shifting Sands of Time album, here's The Wayfaring Strangers as The Folk Show continues.

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0: I do not mind fishing. I just hate the mosquitoes. But if you get a lot of good fish, then kind of guess it makes it worth it. Before that, The Ducks and Four Blue Walls. Cover Girl is the name of the album from Sean Colvin that included the tune you heard, If These Walls Could Speak. And we heard from The Wayfaring Strangers with a tune called The Wayfaring Stranger from their album Shifting Sands of Time. I'm Kate McNally, and you're listening to The Folk Show here at NHPR in Vermont Public.
1: My name is Colleen A. Madden from Dunbarton, New Hampshire. 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
3: 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Mostly cloudy northern New Hampshire tomorrow, partly cloudy to start, then turning mostly cloudy south. Chance of morning rain showers and possible afternoon thunderstorms. Some could be severe. Highs tomorrow, upper 70s north, mid to upper 80s in the south.
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0: Good evening, I'm Kate McNally. Welcome to the encore edition of The Folk Show. We won't be able to take your phone calls tonight, but please listen to us live on Sundays from 7 to 10. Hang on and enjoy. Thanks again for listening. From her album Waitress in a Donut Shop, here's Maria Muldaur on The Folk Show.

What a treasure Nancy Griffith was. From the album Poet in My Window, You Can't Go Home Again. And we started up the hour with Travelin' Shoes from Maria Muldaur. Coming up, music from Judy Collins and Joan Baez and Brandi Carlile. But right now, here's one from the Steel Drivers as the folk show continues.

cops were called in and his weapon took from him. As they rode him in custody down to the station and took Williams and Zinger for first degree murder. You who philosophize discreet,

0: That's Aoife O'Donovan and The Lonesome Death of Hattie Carroll from her album All My Friends. Before that, you heard from the Bradford Bog People from their album People of the Bog, doing a Chris Stapleton tune, Can You Run? Sticks That Made Thunder from the Steel Drivers, which included Chris Stapleton. 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
3: 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Mostly cloudy northern New Hampshire tonight, partly cloudy in the south, overnight lows upper 50s in the north country, ranging lower 60s in the south. 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

0: Ellen Carlson there on the fiddle. Boy, she has been very busy with the New England Fiddle Ensemble. They have lots of shows that they've been doing all around New England. If you want to find out more, you can visit nefiddleensemble.org for a view of their concerts. She performed that tune, Bush in the Garden, with Jim Prendergast and her album, People I Play With. Before that, you heard Judy Collins. She's got shows coming up. You want to visit our calendar for details. One I Love, the name of that one. And you heard 10 Men from David Mallet and his All Right Now album. And we started up with Joan Baez and Brothers in Arms. I'm Kate McNally, and this is The Folk Show at NHPR and Vermont Public.
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0: One of my favorites from the album called In These Silent Days, and that tune, This Time Tomorrow, from Brandi Carlile. Before that, we heard Sally Rogers and Claudia Schmidt, I Wish You Were Here. Apples in the Basket is the name of the Gordon Bach album you heard from, The Hills of Idaho. Lewis Collins, or Angels Laid Him Away, from Jim Queskin and Jeff Muldor, a couple legends. And Penny's Farm is the name of that album. We started up with Yorma, and Stars in My Crown is the name of his album. And you heard There's a Table Sitting in Heaven. I'm Kate McNally, signing off for this edition of The Folk Show. Don't forget you can hang out with us on Facebook all week long. Our Facebook group is called The Folk Show with Kate McNally. And also, get out and see a show if you can. Lots of shows and dances, open mics, and that kind of thing that you can check out across New England. 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And also, this edition of The Folk Show will be on the website for the week. 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Please be safe. Stay well. 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
13: I'm Will Chalk, and at 4 GMT, this is the newsroom from the BBC World Service. Coming up, after much uncertainty, the Iranian football team will be allowed to enter the US for the World Cup, but there are conditions.
14: An official at the White House has said they will not allow the Iranian team to abuse these visas to sneak, quotes, terrorists into the United States.
13: Also, Vladimir Putin responds to Volodymyr Zelensky's open letter.
15: Parts of this letter are plain rude. What's this for? To bring about a meeting and talks? Or to make that impossible?
13: And another screwworm case is confirmed in the US. If you've never heard of screwworms, you might be lucky.
16: It almost sounds like something out of a horror movie,
13: it does.
16: Right? Consumes living flesh.
13: Details, if you want them, after the latest world news.
17: BBC News with Sue Montgomery. The Islamic Revolutionary Guard Corps in Iran says it's fired 7 ballistic missiles at the Gulf states, Kuwait and Bahrain, targeting US bases there. Earlier, the United States military attacked radar sites on Iran's southern coast after shooting down 4 Iranian drones headed towards the Strait of Hormuz. Tom Simons reports from Washington.
18: This is a ceasefire fraying at the edges. The latest round of claim and counterclaim began when US Central Command said 4 Iranian drones aimed at shipping had been shot down, and in response, American forces had attacked Iranian radar sites along the Strait of Hormuz. Iranian state media then claimed Iran had attacked what it called enemy bases in the region with missiles. The US said suggestions its Fifth Fleet headquarters in Bahrain had been damaged were false.
17: Washington has confirmed that Iran's World Cup team has been granted visas to enter the US just 10 days before their first match in Los Angeles, despite the ongoing conflict. Iran negotiated a last-minute shift, moving the team's base from Arizona to Mexico. Mimi Swaby reports.
19: Earlier this week, the US Secretary of State, Marco Rubio, told lawmakers the US would not allow Iran's football delegation to include individuals linked to the Islamic Revolutionary Guards, a powerful branch of the Iranian armed forces. Several players in the Iranian squad have completed mandatory military service with the group. The Fars News Agency has reported that some members of the Iran team's technical and administrative staff are yet to receive their visas.
17: Several leading diabetes researchers have been removed from a major medical conference in the United States after distributing material critical of the Trump administration's science policies. The incident took place on Friday at a meeting of the American Diabetes Association. Gigi Ann has more details.
20: The researchers were escorted out of the conference shortly before the director of the National Institutes of Health, Dr. Jay Bhattacharya, was scheduled to speak. They had been handing out copies of an article from the association's flagship journal, warning that cuts to federal research funding could damage progress in treating diabetes. The event organizers said the group had violated its code of conduct and were soon asked to stop distributing materials. But some of the scientists accused the association of censorship and said they feared growing political pressure on medical research.
17: Russia's nuclear energy corporation says a Ukrainian drone has deliberately struck engineers, demining an area near the Russian-occupied Zaporizhzhia nuclear power station, injuring at least three people. Earlier, the UN nuclear watchdog negotiated a temporary local ceasefire between Ukraine and Russia to allow repairs to a power supply line to the station. BBC News. Artifacts recovered from HMS Erebus, one of the ships at the centre of the ill-fated Franklin expedition, are going on display for the first time in Wales. The exhibition marks 200 years since the vessel was launched and explores one of maritime history's greatest mysteries. Here's Thomas Morgan.
21: HMS Erebus took part in some of the most important explorations of the 19th century before in 1845 setting off along with HMS Terror in search of the Northwest Passage, the elusive sea route linking the Atlantic to the Pacific via the Arctic. It never returned. Both ships became stuck in ice. After 2 years, 105 sailors tried to save themselves by walking across the frozen sea, but no one survived. The wreck was finally discovered 12 years ago.
17: A federal judge in the United States has ruled that a series of restrictions imposed last year by the Trump administration on legal immigration were unlawful. They were introduced following the shooting of National Guard members by an Afghan immigrant. But the judge said they threw the lives of countless immigrants living in America into legal limbo. Bolivia's President Rodrigo Paz has asked leaders and organizations blocking roads across the country not to let themselves be used by the former president Evo Morales, whom he accuses of financing the protests. Bolivia has been grappling with more than a month of blockades. The sale of 80 Mexican artifacts has taken place in the U.S. state of Colorado, despite attempts by Mexico's Ministry of Culture to halt the event. Mexico's National Institute of Anthropology and History said the objects were protected property. Many of the lots failed to sell or went far below the estimated value. BBC News.
13: Welcome to the newsroom from the BBC World Service with me, Will Chalk. It is less than a week until the Men's Football World Cup kicks off, with the tournament taking place across Mexico, the US and Canada. But through the lead-up, there has been big uncertainty about whether the Iranian team would even be able to enter America to play their three matches, given the ongoing conflict between Iran and the US. Up until now, the squad's been training in Turkey, while officials lobbied the US to allow them visas. This was the Iranian ambassador to Mexico, Abulfazl Pasandide, on Thursday.
0: Our action in coming to the US for football shows the world that Iran seeks peace and is not vindictive. We will try until the last moment to make it to the matches, but if they do not give visas, then we are not to blame. The whole philosophy of sport has been to bring nations closer together, and unfortunately, that is not the case now.
13: Well, now the US State Department has announced the players have been granted visas to enter the country. The US ambassador to Turkey, Tom Barrack, confirmed the news separately. He congratulated the embassy in Ankara for processing the visas, saying sport transcends borders. But the Iranian news agency Fars has reported that some members of the Iran team's technical and administrative staff are yet to receive their visas. The news, though, does mean that this is the first World Cup since its inception in 1930, in which a host nation is set to receive a country it's at war with. Our North America correspondent, Tom Simmons, is in Washington.
3: The problem was that the Iranian team had decided to be hosted in Mexico. It was originally going to be based in Tucson, Arizona. But because of the difficulties of the situation, the team said, no, we're happy to go to Mexico. But they have several games in the US as part of the group stages. They're in a group with New Zealand, Belgium and Egypt. And that means matches in LA on the 15th of June and on the 21st of June and in Seattle on the 26th of June. So they did need to get these visas, otherwise they wouldn't have been able to take part. Marco Rubio, Secretary of State, has said anyone linked to the Islamic Republican Guard was not welcome, and that seemed to be a barrier to any potential visas being issued. But they have now been issued. An official at the White House has said that they will not allow the Iranian team to abuse these issuing of these visas to sneak, quote, terrorists into the United States under false pretenses. So that does seem to have been resolved. But Iran has also asked for respect for its flag, its anthem, some enhanced security, and also, interestingly, that journalists don't ask questions beyond football. That's not something that's, I think, in the gift of the US government.
13: Tom Simons there speaking to me a little earlier. Next to a development on a story that has dominated politics in the UK this week, the case of the British student Henry Novak. He was stabbed last year in England, and as he lay dying in the street, the police arrested him. His killer, a Sikh man named Vikram Digwa, had lied to police, claiming Henry Novak had racially abused him. Vikram Digwa has since been given a life sentence. But as well as here in the UK, the case has also drawn strong reactions in the US. The British Prime Minister, Keir Starmer, has already accused Elon Musk of trying to whip up division by amplifying claims on his platform X that the case shows police racism towards white people. And now the US Vice President J.D. Vance has intervened, blaming Henry's murder on what he called a mass invasion of migrants. Here is our UK political correspondent, Joe Pike.
22: The Vice President's 200-word intervention is made in terms which are far more controversial than anything we've heard from any mainstream UK politician. Really, J.D. Vance seems to be linking Henry Novak's death to mass migration, saying this: he should still be alive today, and he would be if the last few generations of European elites had stood their ground against the politics of self-hatred and the mass invasion of migrants, many of whom despise the West and the people who love it. J.D. Vance also says the only response is righteous anger. We should say that I've been in touch with the Crown Prosecution Service, and they have said that the murderer in this case, Vikram Digwa, was a British citizen born in the UK and therefore not an immigrant. Now, number 10 normally respond to the US president and vice president in a pretty cautious manner, but this evening they responded fast. They didn't mention J.D. Vance by name, but they did say and speak of people trying to interfere in our democracy, saying the Novak family does not want Henry's death to be used to create further division, hatred or tension, and that should be respected. And so we end this week with one family's tragedy now becoming an international political debate. And I think that's really because Henry's story and that body cam video was just so, so shocking.
13: And that's Joe Pike. Now, this isn't the first time that J.D. Vance or other Trump administration officials have weighed in on British domestic issues. But our White House reporter, Bernd de Busman, told us the vice president's latest criticism is serving another purpose.
1: I think it's notable because he also kind of framed it in a way that defends the Trump administration's own immigration policies and their criticism of the Biden administration. And this is something we've seen before in the past. The State Department also described this as two-tier policing and the result of ideological conditioning. And that's very, very similar rhetoric than what we see in the United States. An instance, for example, when an undocumented immigrant commits a crime here in the United States, you see very, very similar rhetoric from U.S. politicians, including many in the administration. And I think part of that is a result that is also they're speaking to a domestic audience about U.S. domestic policies, too, and using an incident in the U.K. to kind of frame those policies. The Trump administration's never been shy about weighing in on British domestic politics. We've seen it many times in the past. President Trump will comment on British energy policy, on British immigration policy. Last year at the Munich Security Conference, we saw J.D. Vance claim that religious Britons are in the crosshairs. And across the administration, they've commented on regulations governing social media in the U.K. as well. And I just think it shows that this administration really isn't shy to weigh in on other countries' domestic issues. It's not just the U.K. You have President Trump endorsing candidates in different parts of the world, sometimes with success, sometimes not with success.
13: So White House reporter Bernd de Boosman. Now, an open letter from Volodymyr Zelensky to Vladimir Putin asking for face-to-face meetings to talk about ending the war has been met with an expected but resounding no from the Russian president. Speaking at an economic forum in St. Petersburg, Mr. Putin said there was no point in a meeting and added that military operations would only cease when Moscow had achieved its goals. Our Russia editor Steve Rosenberg has this report.
2: Vladimir Vladimirovich Putin.
5: For Vladimir Putin, an economic forum is also a political stage. He used it to dismiss Volodymyr Zelensky's open letter. Ukraine's president had taunted him about his age, about Russian setbacks in the war, but had proposed they meet to talk peace.
15: Parts of this letter are plain rude. What's this for? To bring about a meeting and talks? Or to make that impossible? I think it's the latter. So, it's not the author of the letter I need to respond to, but our soldiers on the front line. I say to them, the country is proud of you and counting on you. Keep at it, brothers.
23: So I'll take that as a no.
15: For now, I don't see the point.
5: No hint of compromise there. Even though continuing conflict is harming Russia's economy. Here at the forum, the Kremlin said it was open to Western businesses returning. They're not rushing back.
24: In terms of, you know, a revision of the commercial relationship that we had before, that's obviously going to require a peace agreement to be in place. And, you know, that is anybody's guess when that's going to happen. I mean, there are too many sanctions to be removed quickly. Probably take years to unwind all the sanctions because there's thousands of them.
5: But those sanctions haven't shifted the president's priority, winning the war.
25: In its war on Ukraine, Russia has suffered huge battlefield losses. Ukrainian drones are now penetrating deep inside Russia, and the economy is under pressure. But judging by what he said in St. Petersburg, none of that is making Vladimir Putin change course. The war goes on.
5: An hour's drive from St. Petersburg, we found there was a fertile soil for Vladimir Putin's hard line. This cattle farm is a long way from Ukraine, but the farmers say that attack drones have landed in the fields around here. Larisa Buklikova blames Europe for supporting Ukraine. She thinks Vladimir Putin is being too gentle. This can only end with our victory, Larisa says. As in the past, we should fight all the way to Paris and Berlin, like our forefathers did. Only this time, we won't be so stupid and pull back. Not all Russians have such extreme views. But across Russia, many people have said to me that since there is a war on, they don't want to lose it.
13: So, Russia editor Steve Rosenberg, you're listening to the newsroom from the BBC World Service with me, Will Chalk. If you're just joining us, our main news for this edition: the tenuous ceasefire between the US and Iran is fraying further, with US forces attacking radar sites on Iran's southern coast and Iranian missiles targeting US bases in Kuwait and Bahrain. But even with the conflict unresolved, the US has given visas to Iran's World Cup football team ahead of their first match in Los Angeles. Now, hearing you've sprung a leak is never good news, but it is, I imagine, even worse when you're 400 kilometres from Earth on the International Space Station. Three people on board had to shelter in a docked spaceship called the Dragon while two Russian cosmonauts attempted a repair of a worsening leak. Around 2 hours later, they were allowed to return. But the leaks on board the almost three-decade-old vessel are actually quite common. They do need to be repaired quickly, though. Sean Lay got more from the Canadian Chris Hadfield, who served as commander of the International Space Station in 2013.
6: You know, if you have a balloon and you just leave it overnight, a little bit of air sneaks out of it. But if the knot isn't tied quite right, then it'll sneak out quicker. Well, the space station is a 28-year-old aluminum balloon, and it has a very slow, tiny leak rate. But down in this thing called the transfer chamber, some of the welds have fine, tiny hairline cracks in them, and so the air sneaks out of there. Normally, we keep that hatch closed so that none of the air can sneak out. But when you have to open the hatch, then you open up that leak to the rest of the station's air. And so then you get an accelerated leak. Leaks only get worse unless you fix them. So definitely a thing to take seriously, and looks like everybody did.
7: Right. So it's an accelerated leak. They will have affected whatever repairs they could. But longer term, this is just the consequence of the equipment of the station getting old.
6: Well, sure. There's not too many 28-year-old cars, you know, driving around on the road in a lot of places, because metal gets old and seals get old and all kinds of stuff, and technology gets better. But there's only one International Space Station, and so we want to keep it healthy and safe and productive as long as possible. And so it's worth fixing. You just have to live with the fact that it's imperfect. The leak repair is pretty prosaic. You know, we just use gray tape or just slab some plasticine in there and then cover it up, or maybe try and get some epoxy down into the crack. But that's less than perfect.
7: Is it difficult to do in the environment in which you're working?
6: The trouble is, if the leak is a hairline crack somewhere in a long weld in this, you know, circular interior, where is the leak exactly? It's not like a hole. It's more like a very difficult thing to track down. And so they're doing their best. And today, I think they did the first level of repair as much as they could. They'll now measure the leak rate now that they've got something fixed. And then they'll go in and, you know, second half and try and do everything they can. And the trouble is that end of the vehicle is where we do most of the reboosts, because our orbit slowly spirals down to Earth. And we haven't reboosted since the middle of April because we don't want to stress that those cracks.
7: Right.
6: And so yeah, there is some urgency to it.
13: Chris Hadfield speaking to Sean Lay. Let's bring you an update on this incredible story we've been reporting on this week of survival on Mount Everest. Dawa Sherpa, the Nepali guide who went missing and was found alive 6 days after going missing. He was discovered crawling back towards base camp on Thursday by a team cleaning up after the end of the climbing season. His family thought he had already died. We have now heard from the man himself. He's been speaking exclusively to the BBC's Nepali service from a hospital in Kathmandu about how he managed to survive.
8: I didn't think I would be alive. I thought I would perish this way. I didn't go missing. I was forced to stay behind as my oxygen ran out. As the oxygen ran out, I couldn't walk. I didn't eat anything for the first 2 days. Then I began chewing ice. It pained my teeth. I chewed the ice so hard. I had no oxygen, but I had some chocolate in my pockets. Then, stepping on the snow, I stood up and looked above. I felt I could get out from there. I concluded I could do that. Then I searched for ropes, and I found ropes nearby. I caught a rope and moved some distance, but there was another avalanche. It was likely to get bigger. Nonetheless, I got through the snow and moved downwards. I walked through the night, and then I came close to the base camp. There's a group called the SPCC. Its boys were going up to collect the waste on the mountain. I met them and they carried me down.
13: Dawa Sherpa. Right, for this next story, I feel compelled to give a warning. I recommend you don't Google it because of the pictures that might come up. We're talking about the so-called New World screwworm, which is a flesh-eating parasite that has been detected in the US for the first time in 6 decades. They're a threat to livestock. They can, in theory, infest pets and people as well, but the risk to humans is low. Efforts to delay its arrival have been underway since cases began increasing in Central America and Mexico, but now US officials have confirmed 2 cases of the parasitic fly in Texas. Canada says it's temporarily restricting the import of livestock from the state. James Reynolds heard all about the efforts to prevent the screwworm from spreading and what it actually does from Jordan Elder, who's a reporter with News 4 and Fox in Fox San Antonio in Texas.
16: It almost sounds like something out of a horror movie,
4: it does.
16: Right?
4: It does.
16: Consumes living flesh. I have been calling it in our podcast the zombie bug because of how scary it sounds. The good news is about the screwworm, though, the threat isn't necessarily to the general public. It is concentrated really in livestock and cattle. But in Texas, that's a big deal.
4: Tell us then, we all know Texas as being so important for livestock and cattle. What farmers are doing?
16: I have had the opportunity to talk to a lot of farmers and ranchers, specifically in South Texas near the Mexican border, and this is something that's been on their radar for about a year now. Ranching is a very generational thing in Texas, so some of these ranchers remember when their fathers and their grandfathers were dealing with New World screwworm back in the 60s. So this is something that they've been keeping an eye on. They've been nervous about it, but because we knew that it could eventually arrive in Texas, they have already been taking precautions. If their cattle have any injuries, they've been inspecting it very closely, working with the Department of Agriculture and with the state of Texas to try to come up with solutions. So it moved slower than ranchers were expecting. By all the projections, this was supposed to make it to the United States last summer, but it took until right now. So they've had some time to prepare and get some defenses ready for it.
4: And what's it do to cattle, if that's not a terrifying question?
16: Well, it eats at their wounds and makes them worse. It's horrible.
4: Yeah.
16: All of the ranchers that I talk to say it is just the most devastating thing. It was very severe in the 60s, and so a lot of them are feeling anxiety about if it becomes widespread because of what they witnessed. But by all accounts, the Department of Agriculture in the United States is saying we are not at risk of that at this moment.
4: And Texas, to those of us who don't know very well, appears to be a state built on self-reliance. But I imagine when it comes to something like this, the role of the government in coordination and supervising a response does become extremely important.
16: Absolutely. Texas is building its own sterile fly facility. Right now, the federal government is facilitating that because essentially the way that you fight this parasite is you sterilize a bunch of flies and send them to mate with the infected flies so that the disease doesn't spread. So they're working on that in Texas, but that is something they have to coordinate with the federal government because those flies get dropped over Mexico and over Central America. So everybody has to collaborate.
13: Jordan Elder there. And if you do want to know more about this, but don't want to look at any potentially disgusting pictures, bbcnews.com. I've skimmed through all of our articles and the pictures are all safe, including one of a beagle that sniffs out screwworms. So that one's quite cute. Right, the British actor Anthony Head has died at the age of 72. He was best known for 2 roles at either end of his career, in the 90s playing librarian Rupert Giles in Buffy the Vampire Slayer, and more recently, football executive Rupert Mannion in the Apple TV comedy Ted Lasso.
9: Tara's birthday. We're at a loss.
10: You're in a magic shop, and you can't think what Tara would like. I believe you're both profoundly stupid. Bex and I are going to be sitting with you every week in that owner's box. And every week when they shove a camera in my face and ask me how I think you're doing, I will tell them. It'll be relentless.
13: Now, his family say he passed away peacefully of complications due to pneumonia. Our reporter Charlotte Gallagher has been looking back at his life.
11: Anthony Head was a really well-known British actor. He started on the stage, he did musical theatre, and actually he shot to fame in this country, in the UK, in quite an unusual way. He was the star of coffee adverts. There was a series of coffee adverts, and they depicted this romantic relationship, and viewers were hooked, if you can believe this, on these coffee adverts.
7: God, how times wanted, have changed.
11: Exactly. They wanted to see what the result of this relationship was. It was kind of, would they, could they? So people kind of got to know him in the UK through these adverts, but he shot to international fame really through Buffy the Vampire Slayer. Yep. He was Giles. Lots of people will have watched him in that program. He was this suave intellectual librarian, but he was also looking after Buffy, our vampire slayer, and he was really beloved by lots of people who watched that program while they were growing up. And then a bit kind of more into the future, he was also in Ted Lasso, a huge show, and he played the villainous cad Rupert Mannion, a big figure in that show. And he was also in Merlin as well on the BBC, Doctor Who. He's one of those actors that's really rarely been out of work, a real British star. Moved over to LA, of course, to do Buffy, but then moved back to Britain with his family.
7: Yeah, and also one of those actors that I think if people don't know the name, they will definitely know the
11: 100%,
7: face.
11: 100%. You will definitely recognise the face of Anthony Head.
7: Now, you've been looking at some of the tributes that have been coming in as well.
11: I have. And first of all, there's a tribute from his daughters, Emily and Daisy. And they said, it will be forever an honour and a privilege to be his daughters and to have witnessed firsthand the impact both he and his work had on so many people. And it's a terrible time for those two women because not only has their dad just died, his long-term partner and their mother, Sarah Fisher, died in just December last year. So really horrible time for that family. But there's been lots of tributes from his co-stars. Sarah Michelle Gellar, of course, who played Buffy in Buffy the Vampire Slayer, said, I know I'm the lucky one because I knew you. Thank you to Daisy and Emily, his daughters, who not only shared their dad with me, but with the world. We've also heard from Brett Goldstein, who's in Ted Lasso, saying Anthony Head was a brilliant actor who played the worst person in the world, which was an incredible skill because he was the best person. Infinitely charming and kind and fun and a joy. He will be sorely missed.
7: Charlotte Gallagher there, looking back on the life of Anthony Head. And that is it for this edition of The Newsroom with me, Will Chalk, from the BBC World Service. Thanks very much for listening.
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18: On America's This Week, the BBC's podcast on all things America, could the Democrats actually win back Iowa, the Midwest red state which Donald Trump and the Republican Party have dominated for the past decade? We look at results from this week's primaries and why Democrats are feeling more optimistic. And what does it mean for Donald Trump and the Republican Party after his chosen candidate lost? That's all coming up on America's with Anthony Zerka, Sarah Smith and me, Justin Webb, after the news.
7: BBC News with Will Chalk. The Islamic Revolutionary Guard Corps in Iran says it's fired seven ballistic missiles targeting US bases in Kuwait and Bahrain. It's threatened to close the Strait of Hormuz to gas and oil exports. Earlier, the United States military attacked radar sites on Iran's southern coast. Well, meanwhile, Washington says Iran's World Cup team has been granted visas to enter the United States amid the ongoing conflict between the two countries.
13: Several leading diabetes researchers have been removed from a meeting of the American Diabetes Association in New Orleans after distributing material criticizing the Trump administration's science policies, including what it referred to as disproven theories on vaccines. Russia's nuclear energy corporation says a Ukrainian drone struck engineers demining near the Russian-occupied Zaporizhia nuclear power station. Kyiv is yet to respond. Peru's left-wing presidential candidate says he wants respectful relations with the US ahead of Sunday's runoff election after a fractured first round in April. Those results took months to confirm. Roberto Sanchez is hoping to reassure undecided voters. The sale of 80 Mexican artifacts has taken place in Colorado, despite demands from Mexico's Ministry of Culture to halt the event. Mexico criticized the online gallery and auction house Artemis Fine Arts, which held this sale for holding a similar event 2 years ago. The British actor Anthony Head has died aged 72. He was best known for playing the librarian Rupert Giles in Buffy the Vampire Slayer and football executive Rupert Mannion in Ted Lasso. Artifacts from HMS Erebus will go on display for the first time since the ill-fated Franklin expedition to search the Northwest Passage in 1845. HMS Erebus became trapped in ice. BBC News.
0: Today we're asking whether Democrats could actually win in Iowa, a red state that Donald Trump's Republicans have been dominating for more than the last decade. But there's real optimism among Democrats after last night's primaries for both the Senate and the governor's race. They've got a wealthy pro-hunting candidate for governor who's facing a Republican pick who's not the one that Donald Trump endorsed. And then look at the Senate. You've got a Democrat who's a Paralympian backed by the whole establishment wing of the party. So, are Democrats right to get their hopes up about Iowa? Welcome to Americast with Anthony Zerker, Justin Webb and me, Sarah Smith.
3: 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Americast from BBC News.
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26: I have four words for you. 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
0: Hello, it's Sarah in the BBC's Washington Bureau.
27: And it's Anthony right here with Sarah in Washington, D.C.
18: And it's Justin in the worldwide headquarters of Americast in London, England. And I should say before we start, it is just coming up to 3 o'clock in the afternoon on Wednesday in London. And that matters, of course, particularly this time round, because we're going to be talking about election results that are not necessarily fully in. But I think we can be pretty confident about what we're saying all the same. And what we're saying, guys, is just fascinating, isn't it? Because we're going to be talking mainly about a rural state and Democratic Party successes in that rural state, and also potential big pitfalls, setbacks for Donald Trump in that rural state. And this really matters, and it matters in the state we're talking about, which is Iowa, but it matters more widely as well, doesn't it?
27: Because it is going to be the key for Democrats in these midterm elections. Iowa has a Senate race that is currently leaning towards Republicans, but if Democrats could flip that seat that's held by Joni Ernst, who is retiring, they could be one step closer, as we discussed in the past, to taking control of the Senate. There's also a governor's race there. Yeah, Iowa, we talk about Iowa, and I think we all know and are familiar with Iowa more than most typical Midwestern states, because it has had a traditional position as one of the early states determining who a presidential nominee is going to be. So governor of Iowa actually makes a difference in that contest, as well as if Iowa does become more of a battleground state in 2028, whoever the party is that controls the governorship might have a little more influence in helping their candidate to win that state.
0: Yeah, and I mean, Donald Trump is popular there. He won it three times, 2016, 2020, 2024. So even though he lost the election across the country in 2020. And so it is perceived largely as a Republican state now. But Democrats have won in living memory, in my living memory, haven't they, Anthony? I mean, it's not one of the deepest red states in the country.
27: Right. Barack Obama carried Iowa in 2012. I think the last time that Iowa went Democratic in a Senate race was 2008. It's not like Texas, where we were talking about half a century of Republican control. It does have a history of swinging sometimes to the Democrats. And the Democrats in 2018 actually picked up three of the four House seats there. So also, you know, they have a hope. And I think that, part of the reason why they have a hope now is because of the unique things that are going on in the American Midwest with farmers and unique things that are going on in Iowa.
0: Yeah, and the farmers are fascinated because they broke really big across the Midwest for Donald Trump, but are suffering quite particularly from the war in Iran, because not only has the price of fuel gone up, the price of fertilizer has gone up as well. There have been issues with Trump's trade tariffs also hurting the farming sector. They've had a little bit of a bailout, but probably not as much as they feel that they deserve. So watching what happens with that vote is going to be really interesting, Justin.
18: And just to sort of widen the lens for a second again, before we focus again on who the candidates are who've done well, and it is really interesting, actually, the kind of candidates really matter, and we'll get to that in a second. Just sort of big picture, yes, it's not Texas, Iowa, when it comes to the Democrats being completely out of the race in recent years, but it is still the case, isn't it, that one of the really striking things, you look back to 2008, and Anthony says Obama won as well in 2012. But actually, you know, in the years since then, it's been one of those places that has just leached away from the Democrats. And the thing that really is striking to me is that they have lost interest in it. And what really interests me is if a combination of Donald Trump messing up and messing things up for the Republicans and the Democrats suddenly themselves thinking, oh, I actually quite like farmers. That, it seems to me, is seismic.
27: Yeah, Donald Trump won Iowa in 2024 by 13 points. But to capture the way this may be swinging, there was a poll recently, a YouGov economist poll, that showed that Donald Trump had a net 20 negative approval rating in Iowa. It makes it one of the states where he is, you know, particularly unpopular. You know, obviously we can say polls are polls. And if you remember, Justin, we talked about an Iowa poll that showed Kamala Harris winning that state before the election.
18: We famously did,
27: in
18: or
27: November.
18: Infamously, yeah. Maybe we talked about it too much.
27: Yeah. So I mean, you have to take polls with a grain of salt. But I think those polls and the results we saw in Iowa on Tuesday night in these primaries, I think those are all data points for what could be trouble for Donald Trump in America's heartland.
0: Obviously, we're wary of polls and all predictions. But Anthony, there's a couple of groups that look in great detail at different races, aren't there? And don't necessarily predict the winner, but they sort of give predictions as to whether it heavily looks like it's going Republican, slightly, or looks like a toss-up. And they have moved. I mean, the Cook Political Report, we've mentioned before, very, very well respected. And they've shifted the rating for Iowa's governor's race from lean Republican to toss-up. And there's others, aren't there, that people really watch quite closely for their
27: Larry
0: predictions.
27: Larry Sabato, who's a University of Virginia professor who runs a crystal ball. It's a whole organization that they have within the university that does these predictions. They also moved the governor's race from leans Republican to toss-up. And both Cook and Sabato also moved that Senate race from solidly Republican to leans Republican. So that's still not a total toss-up, but it's one of those races that we've talked about on the margins that if Democrats could put in play, it gives them a shot at winning the four seats they would need out of the 33, 34 that are up for grabs in the Senate in November to take control of that chamber back.
0: Yeah, and worth noting, the Wall Street Journal called Rob Sand, who is the Democratic candidate for governor, easily the strongest contender his party could have recruited. And Justin, it's almost as though they have been listening to you and your appeal for the Democrats to run centrist candidates who don't focus on cultural issues, who haven't said things about transgender or anything else that could become hostages to fortune. If you could put together a sort of identikit candidate to persuade the good folks of Iowa to vote Democrat, it's probably Rob Sand, isn't it?
18: Yeah, so he's the state auditor, isn't he? So he is already a guy who holds statewide office in Iowa.
27: The only Democrat.
18: The only one, yeah, the only one, yeah. And hugely unusual. He has two handguns. Now, I'm not endorsing, Sarah, the ownership of handguns, but I am saying that if you're in a place like this and you own handguns and you're a Democrat, you're immediately saying something to people. And it's exactly as Sarah says, it's this ability to signal. It is not that progressives cannot win in other parts of America. Indeed, very, very obviously they can. And the progressive left message can be hugely successful. But what the party's done in recent times is, seemed to me, and I've said this a number of times, is that they've not allowed those who are not progressive to be selected in places where the other message is a good one. And this guy is the other message, and they've got him there. He quotes from the Bible. He's got it all, exactly as Sarah says.
0: He's a bull hunter as well, and that takes some real skill. So that, I mean, that's proper Midwestern stuff, isn't it? Anybody can pick up a handgun. Takes something to be able to kill livestock with a bull.
18: And they go and do it early in the morning too. I've done bow hunting in Iowa. I mean, we've all got Iowa stories, but one of my kind of main memories of Iowa is going out early in the morning at first light with bow hunters. And it's a really big deal there. And it's a kind of deal that just interests local people. It's a local pursuit. And if you actually genuinely do it, rather than pretending to do it, then you're really in with people. And that's why this guy is such a strong candidate, which he genuinely is, isn't he?
27: Yeah, and his office on the Capitol in Iowa has mounted taxidermy heads of animals that he's killed. His slogan is governor for all. So he is making a kind of a centrist pitch to disaffected Republicans. His yard signs are green, not kind of the Democratic blue. So he's the kind of person that you might imagine has a fighting chance to take advantage of divisions on the Republican side.
18: Yeah, and along the same lines, he starts his rallies by having the audience sing America the Beautiful, and he's actually posted a campaign video. We should listen to a bit of it. This is a compilation of people singing that song.
1: I want to do one simple thing to just get us all together and remember that actually we can work together to make something nice, and that is sing the first verse of America the Beautiful.

0: Anthony's going to be welling up now.
1: I know. Can you sing the first stanza of America the Beautiful, Justin? Did you ever get that ingrained in your head while you were here?
0: No, I wish I could, actually. Yeah, that's terrible. I'm not even sure my daughter can, but I'll test her on it and get back to you.
2: No, Sanders, you mentioned Anthony, does describe himself as a governor for all, and he's actually picked a trademark slogan where he says it's not redder or bluer, it's better and truer.
3: You want to know what real change looks like? How about a campaign for governor that has over 1,000 donors from the opposite political party? This campaign is bigger than being Democrats or Republicans. It's not redder or bluer, it's better and truer. And people are responding. People are coming together in a way that, considering how divided we are these days, feels really meaningful. So I hope you'll join us. Thanks.
1: So all these donations from Republicans, he's also got a lot of donations from people a little closer to him, over $1 million from his wife and in-laws, which has helped him capture the Democratic nomination. In fact, he ran unopposed. The whole party kind of rallied around him. He has the ability to fund himself in a state where it's not all that expensive to run for statewide office. So it makes him a formidable candidate.
0: To emphasize this case, it's a model that they used to follow. You think of Brian Schweitzer. I don't know if either of you ever came across him when he was governor of Montana. I spent a memorable day with him. Gosh, it must have been in the early 2000s, which is when he was governor of Montana. But he had these lines, these kind of stock lines, like, I think gun control is hitting what you shoot at, and all these kind of things that were just completely flew in the face of the norms in the Democratic Party. And yet he was, you know, pretty successful and very popular, at least for a time, Democratic governor. So they're, in a sense, with this guy, with Sam, they're going back to a model that's worked in the past, aren't they?
1: Yeah, I think that one of the things that Democrats have been trying to do this time around in this midterm is run candidates who appeal to the place that they're from. And so, you know, you run Mamdani in New York City, but you run Abigail Spanberger in Virginia, who campaigned as a centrist and has been governing as a centrist, much to the dismay of some Democrats. So it is the kind of formula that helps when you're not in power and you don't have to establish some sort of a national policy. The question then is, you know, in 2028, when the party has to determine who they are as a national party, then you have a bunch of different people all kind of pulling in different directions. But for midterms in November and in this place, Iowa, he seems like he is the kind of guy who's the right fit.
0: You're listening to Americast. If you're enjoying what you're hearing, you can listen to all of our episodes right now. 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
2: So let's look at his opponent, the Republican candidate who won the primary. Now, we'll get to the details about him, what he's running on, but Zach Lane, businessman and farmer who's never run for office before, is particularly interesting because he beat a sitting congressman who had been endorsed by Donald Trump. And we've talked on the podcast about the other primaries we've had this year already and the way in which Trump candidates have all stormed to the front off the back of Donald Trump's endorsement. Here is our first glimpse that he doesn't have the vice-like grip on the Republican Party that we've been talking about before, because Zach Lane was not his preferred choice, and yet he went on and won. So why, Anthony?
1: Well, we talked about last week Donald Trump being able to pick people and throw his endorsements behind and push them over in the top, including in ousting incumbent Republicans who had found disfavor with Trump. But this time around, yeah, Trump threw his weight behind Feenstra, the incumbent congressman, three-term congressman who had been a loyal Trump supporter in the House of Representatives, and that wasn't enough. Now, part of it was the endorsement came just in the last week. Feenstra didn't even have time to go up on it with a television ad touting that endorsement. But the base in Iowa, conservatives, evangelicals in particular, they weren't sold on Feenstra. They found him as too establishment, too centrist. And so they backed a couple of different candidates, but the one who ended up winning was Zach Lahn, who had endorsements from Charlie Kirk's old group Turning Point USA, had endorsements for the Make America Healthy Again group. He campaigned on making Iowa healthy again. He campaigned on Iowa First, which sounds a little bit like America First, and limiting foreign and out-of-state ownership of Iowa farms. So he ran to the right, I guess, of Feenstra, which, you know, he out-trumped the candidate that Trump endorsed.
2: Yeah, that's fascinating. And Justin, you can probably hear, he is so little known on the national stage that I call him Zach Lane. Anthony's calling him Zach Lan. It is spelled L-A-H-N.
1: I think you're right.
2: And so we will find out.
0: I think it's Lane. And the only reason I think it's Lane is I've actually listened to the guy's adverts, and it definitely says Lane at the end. But when he eventually runs for the presidency, we'll have sorted it out. In the meantime, actually, why don't we listen to him, talking of his adverts, let's listen to his victory speech, because there's a load of things you just brought up, Anthony, that I think are just fascinating about the message that he has and where he's running from as well. This isn't just as simple as, oh, the non-Trump candidate has won, chalk this up to, I don't know, sort of country club Republicans finally winning one. This isn't that at all. It's more interesting than that in a way, but let's listen to the guy himself. Here he is.
4: I fear every day we are losing the Iowa we love. Right. We've lost 10,000 family farms since 2000. Our young people are leaving faster than 46 other states because they don't see enough opportunity here. Wall Street hedge funds and foreign interests are buying and selling our land, driving up costs so our kids are priced out of the market. They treat Iowa land like it's a commodity instead of our inheritance. They treat us like numbers, not neighbors. On the front steps of our farmhouse, many of you were here. When I announced my campaign, I made it very clear as governor, I will take on the big ag cartels, I will break up their monopolies, and I will get Iowa farmers a fair deal.
1: Yeah, that's really fascinating, right? An anti-establishment, anti-outsider campaign that does sound a bit like some of Trump's themes that he's run on for the past decade. And I think you're right, Sarah. I think that Trump probably looked and saw Feenstra. Oh, he's an incumbent congressman. He's been able to win there. He had been up in the polls, generally viewed as the front runner and the likely nominee. I mean, if you believe in these things, the betting markets had him like a 70% or 80% chance of winning when Donald Trump endorsed him. And on the ground, it was a different story. And on the ground, there are people who are not all that thrilled with the way things are going in Iowa, aren't all that thrilled with some of Donald Trump's policies, to be quite honest. His tariffs and the way that China responded to the tariffs by stopping purchase of Iowa agricultural goods, that really hit farmers hard. And then the Iran war, by raising the price of energy, by raising the price of fertilizer for all of these farms.

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1: Race in Iowa, and in that race, the Trump-backed candidate cruised to victory. Ashley Hinson, who also was a member of Congress representing Iowa, she ran and won by a comfortable margin. So the interest in the Senate primaries for Iowa is actually on the Democratic side, because there was a contest. There was a contest between someone who was a more kind of progressive candidate and one who had been backed by establishment Democrats, including Chuck Schumer, the Senate Majority Leader. And it was that candidate, the establishment-backed centrist, who won. His name is Josh Turek. He is a two-time Paralympic gold medalist in a wheelchair. He has spinal bifida because his father, who fought in the Vietnam War, was exposed to Agent Orange. He's a state legislator now, and he won, defeating another state legislator. He had endured 21 surgeries since the age of 12. So he's got a compelling personal narrative. He's running also as a centrist, and he had campaign videos where it showed him getting out and talking to people in his wheelchair, and then getting out and dragging his wheelchair up the steps to get around to knock on front doors. I mean, it's a pretty powerful moment.
2: I went out every single day, crawling those stairs, knocking doors, dragging my wheelchair up, having face-to-face conversations with Republicans, with independents, with Democrats. It did not matter the party. The very first thing they would say is, how in the world did you get up here? And I would say, I crawled up here. I drug my wheelchair up here. That's how important it is to have a conversation with you.
3: Talk about red states and red districts and red Senate seats turning blue. Look no further than Iowa.
4: The big thing about this guy, Josh Turek, is not only, as you say, he's got an amazing kind of resume and this kind of real sense about him of being special and interesting that comes from the fact that he has to cope with all these physical difficulties to do the job. But number two, he is, I mean, again, to go back to this thing of picking horses for courses, as it were. So there was a progressive left candidate who ran against him, and that's fine. But the party in the end made the choice of him for the obvious reason, it seems to me, that he would be much more likely to win the Senate seat than the progressive left candidate. So he was endorsed, wasn't he, by the party leadership. Bit of a rare victory for the party leadership, for Chuck Schumer and the rest of them. They're battered about all the time now until they're useless and they don't fight Donald Trump enough, et cetera, et cetera. But Bernie Sanders and all the progressives went for the other candidate and lost. And that seems to me to be this another example of the Democrats getting serious about winning in a place like this. It's as simple as that, isn't it?
1: We'll see on this. As we noted, the prediction sites, the expert crystal ball peers said this is a leans Republican race, but this is also an environment where Democrats might have the winds at their back, and they might be able to pick up an Iowa. They might be able to pick up an Ohio or a Maine, as we talked about, or Alaska, or even Texas, as we've talked about. And if they do enough of that, then they can take control of the United States Senate. The thing to remember also is that Donald Trump isn't on the ballot. And when we talk about how Donald Trump has won in Iowa three straight times, one thing I've noted when I've been there is that Donald Trump supporters come out of the woodwork in Iowa. They are people who are not what you would call high propensity voters.
5: Well, it can be a very, very long drive to the polling station in Iowa.
1: And yeah, and so they show up. And that's one of the reasons why some of these presidential polls, I think, have been wrong, is because they don't correctly capture Donald Trump's ability to turn out his supporters. What they don't do is they don't always turn out in midterm elections, and they don't always turn out to support candidates, even if Donald Trump stands there and says, vote for this guy, vote for him now, and he's my pick. And I think that's what we saw last night.
4: So, okay, so they've got a list of places to pick up. And we've talked in the past about Maine, we've talked about Texas as well. Where does Iowa sit? How necessary is it for them to win in Iowa to be able to take control of the Senate?
1: I think Democratic insiders, they may think that Iowa is a better pickup opportunity than Texas. Part of the reason is because it's not as expensive as campaigning in Texas, which has three of the biggest media markets in the nation. But also because, as we've discussed, that history of Democrats being able to win

0: been statewide in Iowa more recently. So I think it fits in with the two obvious pickups that we've talked about, which are North Carolina and Maine. Although there's some trouble with Maine. I'm going to Maine this week, and we're going to see how much trouble Graham Plattner, that Democratic candidate, is in. So that's the two that they're really counting on. Then you have to find another two. Iowa's one of them. Ohio's another one, with Sherrod Brown, who's a former senator, is running, might be able to flip that seat back. Mary Pattola, Democrat running in Alaska, who has won statewide there before, she might be able to oust the incumbent. And then Texas, and that really fascinating race that we've discussed in Texas. And then maybe throw in Florida also. But there's two that Democrats really think they have to get. And then they have to find two from the collection of Iowa, Ohio, Alaska, Texas, and Florida to be able to flip, while defending two other seats, Michigan and Georgia, that Republicans are targeting the Democratic candidates there.
1: Yeah. Actually, we don't talk, I mean, it's worth really emphasizing that as well, isn't it? As well as obviously winning seats, they've also got to hold on to those two seats that you mentioned, and some suggestions, certainly in Michigan, that they might have trouble doing that, in which case picking up other ones isn't necessarily going to do the job for them. Look, before we go,
2: I pledge allegiance to the United States of America.
1: Do you want to be part of the United States of Americast? Here is your chance. We're building this map of our listeners. You know this probably by now. State by state, we want to hear from all 50 states, from Montana to Delaware to Arizona, everywhere in between. And we want to know what's going on. We want to know what matters to you on the ground. Maybe it's a fun fact. Maybe it's something people don't know. And you don't have to live there. If you've got any connection at all, you're in. Maybe you visited. Maybe you've got family there. Maybe it's on a road trip wish list. Perhaps you once drove through a little bit of the state. Anyway, this is your invitation. So don't stay silent. Get in touch, whether you're a first-time emailer or indeed a regular. The WhatsApp 443301239480. It's Americast at bbc.co.uk. The hashtag is Americast. You can watch us, of course, on YouTube. You can subscribe to us wherever you get your podcasts. Almost certainly you already do that, but if you don't, please do. You just search for Americast. With that, see you all later. Bye-bye.

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1: In society and in music, but with the flavor they grew up listening to at home. By 1966, the Palladium shuttered its doors and Fania Records was poised to take the city by storm. But, as the saying goes, the road to hell is paved with good intentions. Coming up this season...
2: That night at the Cheetah, they just played unbelievable.
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12: 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Our show was the work of Reynaldo Leaños Jr., Nicole Rothwell, Chini Montalvo, and Maria Garcia, with the help of Marlon Bishop. Fernanda Echavarri is our managing editor. Nancy Trujillo is our production manager. Our engineers are Stephanie LeBeau, Julia Caruso, and JJ Carubin. The Latino USA team also includes Roxana Aguirre, Luis Luna, Glorimar Marquez, Julieta Martinelli, Monica Morales Garcia, and Adriana Rodriguez. Benile Ramirez and I are executive producers. I'm your host, Maria Hinojosa. 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Chao.
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15: 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Latino USA is over for today. We're on to Unexpected Elements, and we'd love to have you for it. Forecast-wise today, we are expecting some thunderstorms, hail possible as well, so stay safe out there, folks. 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
26: Coming up after the actual news, all the fruit news you didn't know you needed in this week's Unexpected Elements. The devastation of the majority of a treasured Alfonso mango crop has inspired not only a deep dive into the El Nino effect, but also a world of fruit-inspired science. Durian, the fruit best known for clearing a room with its unique perfume, has also got a lot of waste that isn't the actual edible bit. We find out why it might become a sustainable source of electronics in the future. We also check in with a lemon-shaped exoplanet with a diamond-laden atmosphere, and yes, they are neither fruit nor vegetable, but we catch up with the latest research on sea.

0: cucumbers, which reveals these creatures have zombie feet that can go on to live happily, independently for years after being detached from the body. That's all coming up after this.
1: BBC News with Danielle Yawovietska. The leader of India's new youth movement, the Cockroach Junta Party, has told its first rally in Delhi that the government can delete their posts but not their presence. Abhijit Dibker had flown into the Indian capital for the demonstration. Azadeh Mashiri reports.
2: Surrounded by crowds of supporters, Mr. Abhijit Dibker accused the government of viewing them as insects, but insisted that they'd proven themselves capable of fighting for their rights. The Cockroach Junta Party may have started as an online meme 3 weeks ago, but it's now capable of mobilising hundreds of people. Its first protest called for the resignation of the education minister over a series of controversies and the leak of a national exam. Many protesters were students, but one man told us he'd come to support his daughter while she was sitting an exam. Some were draped in the Indian flag, others grabbed some of the cockroach masks on hand. It's unclear where the protest movement goes from here, but Mr. Dibker believes the Cockroach Party now represents the voice of India's youth.
1: As St. Petersburg hosts the final day of Russia's International Economic Forum, the governor has said the city came under an unprecedented Ukrainian drone attack. Vitaly Shevchenko reports.
3: The governor of St. Petersburg, Alexander Beglov, urged residents of the city to stay indoors for the first time since the start of the war. Ukraine's president Volodymyr Zelensky said Russia's arsenals and a naval base were hit in what he called a just response to Russian attacks. Separately, movement on two key roads linking Russia and occupied parts of Ukraine has been restricted following a campaign of Ukrainian drone strikes targeting Russian logistics. The Moscow-installed authorities in the occupied Luhansk region banned bus and coach services on the two motorways and urged local residents not to use them for security reasons.
1: The Lebanese army says three of its soldiers have been killed in an Israeli strike on a military vehicle in Nabatea. Israel acknowledged targeting the vehicle, saying it believed Hezbollah would fire at its soldiers from the area. The Lebanese army condemned what it called Israel's brutal, deliberate aggression. The evacuation of foreign migrants from South Africa is continuing following a surge in attacks on immigrants. 140 people, mostly from Malawi and Mozambique, are being taken home by bus after sheltering in a community hall for nearly a week. Richard Kogoi reports from Nairobi.
4: The group is among more than 400 migrants from several African countries now housed in temporary shelters across the Overstrand municipality. There are displaced and arrests targeting undocumented foreigners. Mozambique says over 500 of its citizens have already returned and more are set to follow. Ghana plans to send home another group this weekend after evacuating 300 last month. Nigeria says more than 1,000 citizens have already signed up for voluntary repatriation.
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5: Live from NHPR News, I'm Jessica Hunt. New Hampshire lawmakers have approved a bill that will send money generated by the sale of the state's youth detention facility into the state's general fund. In its original form, the bill had aimed to set money aside for victims of abuse at the youth detention center. The state has so far agreed to pay abuse victims $240 million. But many claims remain outstanding. Republicans, including Governor Kelly Ayotte, have worked to tighten control over the victim settlement process. The state budget adopted last year gave the Attorney General veto power over settlement deals. The town of Rye has blocked off an estimated 90 free parking spots near Genesee Beach, angering some beachgoers. No parking signs have been installed along stretches of 1A. The decision was made in consultation with the town's chief of police, citing safety concerns. Some Rye officials proposed installing parking meters along the same stretch of state-owned road earlier this year, but that idea met strong opposition. A man piloting a small airplane was injured Friday when his plane crashed in Jaffrey. According to the Keene Sentinel, rescue crews were called shortly before noon to the Jaffrey airfield. WMUR reports the pilot was 75-year-old Ronald Jones of Brookline, New Hampshire. He suffered a substantial facial injury and was flown to UMass Memorial Medical Center, police said. No other people were on board the aircraft. The crash is the second within roughly 2 weeks for the Jaffrey airfield, which has space for hobby planes and other small aircraft. Showers expected to develop this afternoon, maybe a thunderstorm. It's going to be humid and warm with temperatures in the upper 70s and 80s. Right now, Plymouth 59, Keene it's 57, and in Concord it's 60. 706, thanks for listening to NHPR.
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Sometimes a fruit can be so much more than a hit of sugar and vitamin C. When I moved to my current home in the East End of London, the new neighbourhood was a bit less gentrified than my old one. It's less clean, less green, and harder to get a decent cup of coffee. But what it has in cartloads is fruit. And not just the boring supermarket ones. Exotic ones that are a taste of home for many South Asian diaspora locals who crave a decent mango. The highly perfumed and much prized Kezars and Alfonsos are normally in season right now. And the boxes are handed over to me with a conspiratorial smile that says, yeah, I know and you know that these beauties are the good stuff. If I'm ever feeling jaded, I just have to remember that it took me half a lifetime to chance upon these fruits. And that gives me hope that maybe there are lots of similar wonders just around the next corner when I choose to explore. I'm Marnie Chesterton from the BBC World Service. This is Unexpected Elements.

0: and around the corner in a global sense, I'm joined by this week's panel of science broadcasters. In Singapore, we have Sandy Ong. Hello.
1: Hi, Marnie. Ni hao.
0: And also from Nairobi, Kenya, joining us is Michael Koloki. Hello, Michael.
2: Habari, Marnie.
0: So I've talked about mangoes before on this show, because although some varieties are available all year round, now is mango season, and it is as much a part of my calendar as Christmas and spring. And much as I'm happy to derail any show into the subject of food, this is a science show, and not just a science show. We are an international show and tell of unexpected science stories, complete with audio archive, a special guest dropping in, and it's all inspired by one event in the news. And yes, my mango chat is foreshadowing to this week's news story.
3: It's peak mango season, and normally many of London's high streets are flooded with Alfonsos, known as the king of mangoes. But this year, sellers say there are fewer around and prices are up.
4: The primary cause for the shortage is that the early rains in India have significantly brought down crop yields.
5: They're not as fibrous as, say, like the mangoes you get in your supermarket. They're definitely not sour.
6: It's just like a mango on turbo boost.
5: If the French have Beaujolais, we've got our mangoes.
0: Yes, I've already noticed its absence in the London markets, but this is the news that India's prized Alfonso mango crop is at its lowest level in decades. So exports are down thanks to the conflict in the Middle East, which has disrupted global air routes. But the main thing is industry crop reports that state that adverse weather conditions in parts of India have led to low production of the prized fruit. So in some areas, the crop loss is as staggering as 85 to 95%. And the likely reason behind this is the El Niño weather phenomenon, which has caused hotter than usual weather in April and May, leading the fruits to spoil. And we're going to be talking more about El Niño later on in the show. But before we get into the stories, turns out we also have a mango farmer on the panel, Michael?
2: Yes, actually, I have a fruit farm and I grow mangoes among some of the fruits that I grow. I should say, I don't have the Alfonso variety. We have other varieties, but I have seen a difference in the harvest period. Change has been subtle compared to India, but the difference is still having effects.
0: Okay, thanks for the insight, Michael. It's worrying that these changes, we can see them happening in real time. So, yes, mango devastation, which obviously means personal devastation, Sandy, for me. Where are you going to take us from here?
1: Right. So Alfonso might be the king of mangoes, but I'd like to take things one level up and talk about another Asian native that's known as the king of fruits, the durian.
0: Sandy, last time I was in Singapore, amazingly, they have signs up on the subway telling you not to eat durian, don't they?
1: That's right. In the subway, in hotels, at the airport, they're banned in quite a lot of places, and that's because they have a really pungent smell. So for those of you who aren't familiar with durian, it's this green-coloured fruit that's about the size of a coconut or slightly larger. But hands down, the most distinctive feature of the durian is its smell. Some would say stench. I know some people have compared it to rotten onions, raw sewage, turpentine, even gas leaks. But all that aside, it turns out that the durian, specifically the waste bits that aren't eaten, they might one day help us charge our electronic devices.
0: Oh, that's fascinating.
1: A couple of years ago, a team of researchers from the University of Sydney in Australia published a paper in the Journal of Energy Storage. And in this paper, they described how they came up with a novel method for extracting biowaste from durian to create supercapacitors.
0: And remind me, what are supercapacitors?
1: Supercapacitors are devices that store energy. So they're somewhat similar to batteries in that sense. But how they store and release energy is actually very different. So think of batteries as marathon runners. They can store a lot of energy for long periods of time, where supercapacitors are more like sprinters. They deliver short bursts of energy really quickly. And because of that, supercapacitors are good for use in things like camera flashes, defibrillators, you know, those devices that people use to shock people's hearts in emergencies, and backup devices that let you respond to electric outages. So in a supercapacitor, you build up charge between two metal plates, and they're called electrodes. So to help these plates store as much charge as possible, scientists use porous materials to make them. And these are so good because the more pores you have, the more surface area you have, which help to maximize charge storage. Now, recently in the last 5 to 10 years, scientists have started experimenting with something called aerogels. Aerogels are a solid carbon foam material. So they're 99.8% air, which makes them the lightest solid material on Earth. But I caveat all this to say that the big drawback of these materials is that they're pretty expensive, which is why there's now a lot of interest in using low or zero cost organic waste instead.
0: Low zero cost organic waste. I'm assuming this is where the durian and the jackfruit come in.
1: Exactly. So it turns out that these fruits, especially their inedible spongy inner cores, are really good candidates for aerogel supercapacitors. And that's because they have a really porous structure. Plus, they're super lightweight as well. And what they did was they used these fruit-derived aerogels to build electrodes. And when they did that, they found that they stored energy much better than existing supercapacitors. And they did all of that for a fraction of the cost.
0: Oh, this sounds like a win-win-win. Are they being used now?
1: Sadly, not yet. When you use fruit as your raw material, it really isn't easy to get consistent quality because, as you know, fruit varies from season to season, country to country, which affects things like your sugar content, the fiber structure, and so on. So for now, fruit-based supercapacitors remain just a promising lab discovery.
0: Oh, well, it's good to know that they've got that far to be lab discovery. I would love to have fruit-based electronics. Now, Michael, we've been talking fruits inspired by the devastation to the Alfonso mango crop. What fruit direction are you taking us down next?
2: Well, Marnie, fruits got me thinking about lemons, which I actually also have on my farm. And lemons got me thinking about a discovery by astronomers at the end of last year. Now, they have found what appears to be perhaps one of the strangest known worlds in the universe. And Michael Zhang and his colleagues at the University of Chicago in the United States spotted an odd planet when they were going about their research. And they spotted it using the James Webb Space Telescope.
0: Okay, what makes this planet odd and how does it connect to lemons?
2: So let's start off with the planet's shape. It is actually an oblong, lemon-like shape.
0: Yes, that is odd. In my experience, most planets tend to be spherical. How did it end up this way?
2: Well, the planet actually, it orbits a rapidly spinning neutron star called a pulsar. Now, it happens to be quite close to its host star, which is a very massive star, actually, Marnie. So scientists think that the gravity of this huge star pulled this planet into this lemon-like shape. Now, unfortunately, though, it doesn't have a fruity name. It's actually called, get this, PSR J2322-2650b.
0: Catchy.
2: That's the name of the planet.
0: Does it have any lemon-like qualities?
2: Maybe not lemon-like, but it is very odd and unique. You know, as well as its odd shape, scientists noticed something else quite interesting. When they measured the spectrum of light coming from it, it did not show the expected water and carbon dioxide. Instead, Marnie, scientists believe it has molecules of carbon in its atmosphere, which is very unusual. Now, it is likely that this atmospheric carbon creates soot clouds that float through the air, and it is possible that the clouds could condense and form, get this, diamonds.
0: Diamond. So a lemon shape and an atmosphere filled with diamonds forming out of a soot cloud. That sounds unique to me. Is this a rare find?
2: Absolutely. I think it would be deemed as quite a rare find. And a planetary atmosphere like this has really never been spotted before. Now, Michael Zhang, who I mentioned earlier as one of the team from the University of Chicago who came across this planet, he explained that in order to have molecular carbon in the atmosphere, you have to get rid of pretty much everything else, all of the oxygen, all of the nitrogen. Now, This is because usually carbon will bind to other atoms like oxygen to create carbon dioxide, for example. But that has not happened in this case. And it has even more stranger features, Marnie. You know, a full year on the planet, that is the amount of time it takes to complete one full orbit around its host star, lasts only 7.8 hours. Can you imagine that? Now, Zhang himself describes the planet as a sort of evil lemon, as it is probably, you know, deep red with clouds of graphite in the atmosphere. But for now, Marnie, this evil lemon remains a mystery.
0: Ah, okay. So we've got a lemon-shaped planet with an atmosphere full of graphite and diamonds. It certainly sounds like something out of a sci-fi film. Thank you so much, Michael. For extra fruitiness, can I share with you that the massive dust cloud at the centre of the Milky Way, known as Sagittarius B2, contains a vast amount of something called ethyl formate, which is a key chemical that makes up the taste of raspberries. So, still to come on the show, vegetables that aren't, but that might be immortal. That's coming up after this.
7: 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I'm Jessica Hunt, in for Patrick McNamee King. 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
0: You're listening to Unexpected Elements from the BBC World Service, where this week we've been focused on the fruit and veg section of science, inspired by the headline of the loss of most of the prized Alfonso mango crop, which got us thinking sea cucumbers. You may think this link is tenuous when I reveal that these are creatures, not one of your five a day. Yes, they are in fact animals, but I know you'll forgive us when you hear that, according to a new study, they might be immortal. To tell us more, we're joined by Dr. Annie Mercier from the Memorial University of Newfoundland. Annie, welcome to the show.
9: Thank you for having me.
0: Sea cucumbers. I know that you've spent decades studying them. Just to clarify, are they called sea cucumbers because they live in the sea and they look like cucumbers?
9: Yeah, I would think that's probably the case. Most of them do look like a sea cucumber in the sense that they're cylinders. But yeah, some of them are not looking like cucumbers at all. Many of them have tentacles and some of them are kind of sticky, slimy. There's all sorts of different textures and different colors. Some of them are brown, orange, yellow.
0: Okay. Now, I want to start with your newly published research. And in that, you've studied amputated fragments of sea cucumbers for more than 3 years. What brought you to start studying discarded bits of sea cucumber?
9: It kind of dates back quite a while ago. This lab member actually noticed that on the sides of a glass tank, there were still some bits and pieces of a formerly present sea cucumber there. And that's quite normal because a little bit like sea stars, sea urchins, they all have these tiny 2 feet or podia. And when you take them away from a surface, sometimes these tiny podia actually tear off and they stay on the surface because they were really tightly attached. But the weird thing about these were that they had been there for days and weeks and still hung on to the side of the tank where they should have degraded because they were just bits of flesh. And we said, you know, we need to grow them, put them aside and see how long they will actually be maintained looking very fresh and all that. And so that went on for several months and eventually several years. And we said, you know, there's something weird there.
0: Okay. Because, you know, if I, heaven forbid, lost a toe, I know exactly what would happen to the toe, and it certainly wouldn't carry on living its independent life from me. It would disintegrate. Do we know why these discarded feet didn't just die? Why they stay alive?
9: That's probably the main question that we have right now. So now that we're sure that there's no doubt about the fact that they do survive, in what form is it really alive or not? That's why we kind of fondly call them zombies, because we're not sure exactly what type of life this is. Some of these fragments actually grew. So we're like, there's metabolism of some sort happening there. They were also integrating some nutrients from the seawater, so absorbing nutrients. Why is probably a multi-layered, and we've not discovered the full underlying mechanisms yet.
0: I mean, how long do sea cucumbers live? And can these fragments, if you left them and they had an okay time, do they eventually grow an entire new sea cucumber?
9: We've studied them for 3 years and beyond. So it doesn't seem like a means of reproduction, but it's probably an artifact of a really remarkable capacity that this particular species has. They do have the capacity, when they expel their internal organs, to regrow them. They have the capacity to split in two, and then each half will become a new individual, a clone, two clones. We know that sea cucumbers are long-lived. They have been proposed to not necessarily die of old age. There's this story going on about sea cucumbers, especially the northern cold water species, where it's hard to see any of these actually dying. So they live long, so in the order of decades and probably beyond a century. They're remarkable in many ways, but to have actual bits of tissues continue to live on their own, that was kind of another thing altogether.
0: Annie, you've mentioned that these sea cucumbers have some quite impressive regenerative capacities. They can regenerate organs, right?
9: Yes, it's really well documented. They have what we call evisceration. So they might do this to actually distract a predator. So they let go of their internal organs to kind of keep the predator occupied as they move away. But by doing so, they end up being essentially an empty shell, an empty body. And so they do regrow them in a few days or weeks, and they will grow back their intestine, their gonad, and so forth. And some species are even known to do this seasonally. So there's kind of a cycle to kind of keep the energy lower in more difficult seasons. And some people say it's also to perhaps get rid of parasites in that way.
0: So the ultimate detox.
9: Yes, exactly. So let's grow back a fresh set of intestine and reproductive organs and all that. So that's part of the mystique, a little bit of sea cucumbers as well.
0: Right. Can you imagine if we were being mugged and our response was to take all of our internal organs and throw it at the people trying to steal your phone and run away?
9: Yes. Some species actually have specialized organs called Cuvierian tubules. There's like sticky white spaghetti-like organs that they throw from the backside to the predators, and the predators become entangled and they have to work out sometimes a number of hours just to get rid of this sticky spaghetti.
1: Annie, here in Singapore where I am, and across Asia, especially in China, sea cucumbers are a highly prized delicacy. So I'm wondering, how many species of sea cucumber do we actually eat? And is our consumption of them causing any problems?
9: In terms of number of total species of sea cucumbers, we think around 1,800. And among those, about 80 to 90 are fished commercially. And yes, the commercial species are not doing so well, unfortunately. The intense fisheries are depleting populations, and they're not easy to come back from that exploitation. Hopefully, we can find solutions for the exploited species, because that's definitely a concern.
2: Annie, it seems that we have loads of sea cucumbers, you know, all the way across from Singapore to Kenya to Canada. Say, you know, how important are sea cucumbers to the ocean ecosystem?
9: They're extremely important. Ecologically speaking, different types of sea cucumbers actually can rework the sediment. So some of them are what we call deposit feeders, and they will actually sift the organic matter. And in doing so, they do something very similar to earthworms. So they kind of rework the sediment and they oxygenate the sediment. And there's also studies that have shown that the presence of sea cucumber is helpful in kind of managing the microbial communities. And so they discovered that if they remove the sea cucumbers, let's say from some coral reefs, then the corals have more disease.
0: Annie, I feel like we could carry on talking about sea cucumbers, but unfortunately we are out of time. So thank you so much for sharing everything you've shared and, you know, spreading a world of sea cucumber wonder to Unexpected Elements listeners.
9: Well, it was a pleasure, and hopefully it makes everyone aware of them and keen to protect them, because they do need our protection to continue to have a beneficial role in the ocean.
0: So Alfonso Mangoes and their shortage has led us via lemon exoplanets and Durian electronic components to a glimpse of the eternal life offered by sea cucumber offcuts. Still to come on the show, a destructive African invasive, do plants ever die of old age, and did El Nino do for an ancient Peruvian civilization?
7: Good morning and thanks for listening to NHPR. Coming up on Give Back New Hampshire this morning at 9:35. We'll learn about the Childhood Cancer Lifeline and their summer program for families affected by pediatric cancer. That's ahead at 9:35 this morning on NHPR. 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Our forecast for today, clouds on the increase, showers developing this afternoon, maybe a thunderstorm. It will be humid and warm with temperatures in the upper 70s and 80s. Showers and thunderstorms continue overnight and into Sunday with temperatures a bit cooler in the 60s north, 70s for southern New Hampshire. 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
0: Coming up after the news, why have Australian crayfish made themselves comfortable in rivers in southern Africa, and what are these invasives doing to their new homes? We discuss the life expectancy of a houseplant. If yours dies, maybe it was irregular watering, maybe it was just old age. Plus, with a strong El Nino forecast for the coming season, we look at how they shaped ancient Peruvian town planning over a millennium ago.
7: BBC News with Danielle Yawavetska. The leader of India's new youth movement, the Cockroach Junta Party, has told its first rally in Delhi that the government can delete their posts but not their presence. Abhijit Dibka had flown into the capital for the tightly policed demonstration. Russia has called the overnight Ukrainian drone attack on St. Petersburg unprecedented in scale. It comes on the final day of the International Economic Forum, hosted each year by Russia's second city. Ukraine says arsenals and a naval base were hit. For the first time, the local governor urged residents to remain indoors. Bahrain and Kuwait have condemned Iran's latest attacks, with both Gulf states saying they'd successfully repelled drone and missile fire. Tehran called them retaliation for earlier US attacks on Iranian coastal radar facilities near the Strait of Hormuz. Iran has accused the US of discriminatory treatment for refusing to issue visas to some members of its football team's backroom staff ahead of the World Cup. Earlier, Washington confirmed that the team would be allowed to enter the US. The Lebanese army says three of its soldiers have been killed in an Israeli strike on a military vehicle in Nabatea. Israel acknowledged targeting the vehicle, saying it had information that Hezbollah would fire at its soldiers from the area. The Pope says his visit to Spain will bring a message of respect for all human beings. During his trip, he'll meet migrants and activists who support them. He'll also hold talks with victims of clerical sexual abuse. The 15-year-old Indian cricketing sensation Vaibhav Suryavanshi has received his first international call-up. If he plays in the upcoming T20 series, he'll become India's youngest international cricketer. History will be made at Roland Garros shortly as Poland's Maja Chwalińska becomes the first French Tennis Open qualifier to play in a final. The 24-year-old takes on the 8th seed, Mira Andreeva of Russia. BBC News.
0: This is Unexpected Elements from the BBC World Service. I'm Marnie Chesterton in the UK, and with me are a couple of tip-top science broadcasters. I say with me, but I do mean that in the spirit of radio and metaphor. Team, can you introduce yourselves? Name and location, please.
1: Sandy Young in Singapore.
2: And I'm Michael Kaloki in Nairobi, Kenya.
0: Each week, the team like to make space for a story that might otherwise pass us by. And it's often something that one of us brings from our part of the world to share with the global audience. Now, it doesn't have to fit in with the theme of the show, but there will be prizes if it does. And by prizes, I mean entirely pointless points. You can't use them, you can't sell them, you can't use them to get a prize. I don't know, you can't swap them for anything. Enticing, isn't it, Michael? Because you're going to be bringing something out from under the radar today.
2: Well, I'm looking to see how many points I can get today. I have an interesting story for you, Marnie, about a pest that is invading Africa's rivers, and researchers are starting to worry about its impact.
0: That does not sound good. Never sounds good with invaders. Who is the invader?
2: It's a red claw crayfish. A bit of a tongue twister there, but it's red claw crayfish. Now, it's native to northern Australia and Papua New Guinea, thousands of miles away from the African continent.
0: And I'm assuming they didn't just make their way across by swimming.
2: No, they didn't. Like many invasive species, it was introduced to rivers in southern Africa by humans in 1993, I should say, for aquaculture projects, which are basically water farms. Now, they were meant to stay contained within these farms, but it didn't take long until some started to escape. It's possible that the first escapees were in Eswatini, where they made their way into a river called the Inkomati River system, which flows into Mozambique.
0: Okay, and have they spread any further into rivers since then?
2: Yes, they have, and they are spreading so quickly that it's now causing some alarm. Researchers now think they are moving about 6 kilometers a year, and in times when it floods, they can even travel up to 49 kilometers downstream. Dr. Josie South, a professor at the University of Leeds in the UK and Stellenbosch University in South Africa, is worried that within the next 10 years, they could invade the Okavango Delta in Botswana, which is home to many endangered species like the yellow-bellied bream. So it would be, Marnie, a real risk to those species if the crayfish make it there.
0: What kind of risk? I mean, what kind of issues are these invasives causing in the ecosystems?
2: Well, the problem is, Marnie, that apart from Antarctica, Africa is the only continent that doesn't have any natural predator for the crayfish, so it's easy for them to thrive. They are also called a shredder species. This is because they chop up leaf litter, which results in some nutrients, I should say more nutrients, entering the water, which can also disturb the ecosystem. Now, they also shred fishing nets, destroying them, and they eat a lot of native fish as well, like tilapia and yellowfish. Now, the fishers in Zambia, for example, are losing around $250,000 a year.
1: Wow, these crayfish sound really destructive. Do we know if there's any way to control these populations and to stop them from spreading further?
2: Well, Sandy, it's a very difficult problem as they're so widespread now and the river systems they live in are so complex. Dr. Josie South is exploring whether a highly specific artificial virus could be created that would make the crayfish infertile so they can't breed anymore. But, you know, this would require quite a lot of testing to make sure it doesn't affect any other wildlife. But, you know, there's some positive news. Just recently, authorities in Malawi announced that they have effectively ended the smuggling of red claw crayfish into their country from Zambia. Now, they are smuggled so that they can be sold at markets and to Asian restaurants, but stronger monitoring at the country's borders and at markets and river systems means Malawi is now keeping on top of keeping their waters free of this invader.
0: And Michael, now for the utterly worthless bonus points, is there any way you can connect this to our fruity theme?
2: I'm going to get all the points this time around.
0: Panelists often are, which is crazy.
2: I mean, Who doesn't like a point?
0: Who doesn't like a point? I should make a star chart, I think. Stars, there
2: Please
0: we go.
2: Do.
0: You'll get a gold star if you can link this to the theme of the devastation of the Alfonso mango crop.
2: Okay, here goes. Let me know what you think, Marnie. Technically, mangoes have become a kind of invader because they're native to South Asia and now they grow in places all over the world, including my farm here in Kenya. So there you go. Mangoes and crayfish. But let me add this in, Marnie. Did you know that crayfish are omnivores and they have the potential to eat fruit?
0: I didn't know that, but did you know that mangoes and crayfish go very well together in a salad?
2: I hadn't thought of that.
0: It's weirdly true. We've heard before on this show, we've covered the subject of invasives, and listeners have sent us these brilliant examples of when eating your invasive species is a really good strategy. And where I live, we get invasive crayfish in the rivers near my parents, and one of the local restaurants has added them to the menu.
1: I feel like I've had a salad with mango and crayfish in it. That was really good.
0: It's a classic.
1: You can start something in Kenya, Michael.
2: You know, that would be quite interesting. I'm just thinking about it. Crayfish, mangoes, and I don't know why I was leaning towards the sea cucumbers, but anyway, no, let me not go there. Let's just leave it at that.
0: Okay, maximum points for everyone. Thank you very much. And just a reminder that if any of our listeners have any exciting recipes involving invasive species, unexpected at bbc.co.uk is the address for getting in touch with the show. Talking of which, let's take a moment to see what's in the inbox. A couple of weeks ago, I looked at a study on how engaging with the arts in our later years could be as effective for slowing down aging as movement and exercise is. And it's got many of you thinking, including listener Bill. Michael, could you read this, please?
2: So Bill says, "Dear Marnie and Co., I was very interested to hear your piece about the arts helping slow down aging. Some people, like myself, who are involved with making visual arts, find the process of painting very therapeutic, and I always have done since primary school days, when you were allowed to, in quotes, lose yourself, painting a harvest field or a jungle using powder paints. Going to art galleries in itself is both physical and mental relaxation. Certainly, apart from minor aches and pains, I don't feel, in quotes again, being 78 years old all that often. Thanks for a very interesting program. Signed, Bill."
0: Oh, thank you, Bill. That's a lovely message. And I'm glad Bill is enjoying himself. And I'm glad that art for art's sake is now art for health's sake as well. What about you two, Sandy, Michael? Do either of you take time out of your busy schedules as science journalists or, in Michael, your case, mango farmer, to paint and craft?
2: Mine is quite a, well, some may say here in Kenya, unique kind of craft that is a hobby for me, and that's ice carving. That's how I end up relaxing. It's difficult to carve ice here in Kenya, usually because of the weather, but when I get the opportunity, I do take part in events. So for me, my therapeutic craft is ice carving.
0: That, you just get more and more eclectic by the moment. Ice carving, wow. I mean, presumably...
1: I have so many questions.
0: Yes, yeah, go on, Sandy.
1: Where do you get the ice from?
2: That's the thing. It's difficult to get ice that, say, you'd find in places like in Finland, where, you know, I've participated at events in the past, and places like Canada or Italy. But, you know, like places like Finland, they just sort of dig it out of the lake. So for me here, basically just sort of put it in the fridge, put some water in the fridge and then, you know, see what you can do with it. But of course, it's not the same. It's a bit difficult to do it here. Also because of the weather outside, it's quite hot.
0: Well, that was my next question. It's usually 30 plus degrees C in Nairobi. And, you know, you take your ice out of the fridge freezer to carve, and then you've got a puddle fairly quickly afterwards.
2: It's usually 20 plus, I would say, between maybe 20 to 25. Still, the ice just melts really quickly. I remember once when I did an exhibition, and sort of the theme is make to evaporate. Just sort of make them quickly, and then these pieces evaporate in the grass. And that's part of that craft as well. You make it and you lose it.
0: Do you use a chainsaw?
2: Actually, yes. So when using ice, you use chainsaw. And an interesting tool that you use, not many people would be familiar with or know that, is an iron, like an iron box that you use to iron your clothes. So yeah, you use that to melt the water onto one piece of ice when you want to fuse it with another piece of ice. So we have also other tools that I think remain nameless. I don't think some of those tools really have names that ice carvers have come up with that assist in ice carving. Something that looks like a rake, something also that looks like a curved knife, so like a dagger that you would use, just depending on what you want to do.
1: What's your favorite thing to carve?
2: It's difficult to carve because in ice carving, part of what you do is carving pieces. So you make one piece and then fuse it with another and then fuse it with another and then cut this one. But with the weather here, it's difficult to do that. So my favorite pieces would be pieces maybe I've done outside Kenya. And the one that I loved the most was spider web, which was at an event in Finland many years ago. I did that with an artist called Timo Koivisto. He's a Finnish ice carver. That was my most favorite piece ever done.
0: Right, top that, Sandy.
1: I can't. I have a really boring answer. So let's just move on.
0: Okay, moving on. We have in our inbox more excellent frog photos from you. Do keep them coming. They are always a joy. They always make us smile. So thank you to Kristen for sending in a beautiful tiny frog photo. And it's a frog that is smaller than a rivet. So thank you to everyone for getting in touch. If you'd like to send us a message about anything you've heard today, you can email unexpected@bbc.co.uk or the WhatsApp number is +44 330 678 3080. We also love a letter or a postcard. You can send those to Unexpected, BBC World Service, Cardiff, CF10 4GA in the UK. Still to come, what is El Nino and how did the ancient Moche civilization in Peru try and deal with it? That's after this.
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10: 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We talked to the families of the missing who say they won't let the world forget their loved ones. Saturday on Weekend Edition from NPR News.
7: 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We do expect showers and thunderstorms this afternoon into Sunday. Temperatures in the upper 70s and 80s today. 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
0: Now it's time in the show where we use everything in our powers to try and answer those tricksy science questions that AI tools just won't answer. Think of us as scientific matchmakers, pairing your musing to an expert who's really put in the years to finding the answer to your question. It's time for Ask the Unexpected. And our question this week comes from a regular listener of the show, Liz from London. Liz's dying houseplants got her thinking about how plants in the wild die. Do they mostly die of old age, or does something else come for them? To find out, we tapped into our scientific speed dial and gave Dr. Naomi Fraga, Director of Conservation Programs at the California Botanic Garden, a call.
11: Before we get to death, I think it's important to think about actually how plants can be very long lived. So some plants live a very, very long time, like many thousands of years. But of course, plants do experience death frequently. Sometimes it's due to natural causes. So when a plant is a seedling, they're very vulnerable. They could easily dry out. They can get overcrowded or shaded by other plants. They could get eaten by an animal or just trampled on. By the time a plant gets to an adult stage, you know, maybe they have a lot more resilience, maybe they've developed some wood and they're a little bit more hardy, they can still be susceptible to death. And that could come from a range of things like disease. There are boring insects that can drive a plant to death, but sometimes it's actually at the hands of people. Plants often die when their habitat has been modified or destroyed. We're living in a time of biodiversity extinction. And so when you think about plant death, it actually relates to this very phenomenon.
0: So human interaction seems to play a large role in plants' susceptibility to death. Michael, Sandy, listener Liz was inspired to write in her question because of her dying houseplants. I've got to say, either of you green-fingered or are you adept at killing houseplants and can tell her how to do it?
1: I once killed a cactus, so we all know how hardy those plants are. So.
0: Wow, that is advanced level plant killing. I know because Michael has a farm that Michael knows how to look after plants. Because otherwise,
1: give Michael all your points, yeah, all the gold stars
0: to Michael.
2: It happens all the time, Marnie. I wouldn't say that as a farmer that you're always on it, you always have it together, because many a times you lose plants. You know, you plant something and then the week after next, you've expected it to be doing well, at least coming out of the soil, and then nothing happens. Sometimes you have a plant that is doing really well and you think you're going to get a good harvest, and then it just withers away.
0: Well, another thing to bear in mind is that I'm constantly talking about these amazingly long-lived plants. So I'm thinking of redwoods that can live for thousands of years. And we talk about them on science shows because they are outliers and it's so majestic that something can live to 6,000 years. A cherry tree will usually live to about 40 years. There are some things that are just short-lived. You know, plants sometimes live for a year and that's their actual lifespan. So I will give our listener Liz one final word of comfort, which is that in the Royal Botanic Gardens Kew, home of some of the most amazing plant scientists in the world, and these people can do these amazing feats of plant breeding. And I said, have you ever killed anything? And one of the guys looked at me and he says, the secret is that in order to learn how to grow any species, we have killed that species at least twice. Thank you, Liz, so much for the question. And thank you, Dr. Naomi Fraga, for the answer. Listeners, have you got a question? Is there anything that we can help you out with? The email address is unexpected@bbc.co.uk, or you can send us a WhatsApp voice note or a message. Just text it or speak it to +44 330 678 3080. Now, we started this science show with the news that the king of mangoes, the Alfonso, has been devastated in India by a weather phenomenon called El Niño. And we haven't really had a chance to dig into that, which I can do now with the help of the BBC's audio archives. So, according to the UN this week, the poor mango season was just the beginning. A new phase of the El Niño weather pattern could begin in a matter of weeks. But how does an El Niño start? From the BBC World Service's Inside Science last week, here's Amanda Maycock, a climatologist from Leeds University, with the beginnings.
12: Typically in the Pacific, the winds blow from the east towards the west and drive the warm waters towards what we call the warm pool region near the Philippines. And in the eastern side, we have the upwelling of cold, deep waters, which are very nutrient rich. But when we have the onset of an El Niño event, like we're seeing at the moment, those winds slow down. And so that blowing of the waters is reduced. We've also seen over the last 6 months or so a buildup of very warm waters underneath the surface of the ocean, about a couple of 100 metres below the surface. We've now got a very large body of water which with temperatures that are more than 6 degrees above normal. So that's kind of sitting there waiting to emerge up to the surface.
0: So that oof was from host Roland Pease, because 6 degrees above the normal ocean temperature is a lot. And normally, if you've got above 2 degrees above ocean temperature, you can expect an El Nino. And that's the 2 degrees above is the borderline for a super El Nino. So how this happens is that this weather party has moved a whole load of extra heat and water vapor from the west side of the Pacific Basin to the east. And this has global implications.
12: So the Pacific is a bit like an engine house for the climate system. All of that strong convective activity and that heat exchange really drives the whole global climate system. So, yes, we would typically expect to see flooding in parts of northern Peru and southern Ecuador. We would have droughts in Indonesia and in the Amazon basin. But even further afield, we see changes to rainfall in Africa. We'd expect to see drought in southern Africa and in Australia as well.
0: Michael, Sandy, what does an El Nino year mean for your bit of the world?
1: Yeah, so here in Southeast Asia, El Nino is expected to hit us pretty bad this summer. They keep talking about it on the news. And what that means is that we can expect it to be a lot hotter and drier. I think many health experts in the region are worried because many countries are already suffering from a fuel crisis due to the Iran war. So it's going to be even more challenging to keep people cool and at healthy temperatures.
0: Michael, what about Kenya?
2: I think here in Kenya, for many, when they hear the phrase El Nino, it basically sparks a cautionary note for them, because Kenya has experienced significant negative impacts during El Nino periods. Basically, during El Nino, a lot of times you experience enhanced rains. I think many Kenyans and people in East Africa would remember 1997, 1998 period, where the region experienced perhaps the most extraordinary heavy rains, where there was damage worth millions of dollars.
0: Yeah.
2: And basically the country's infrastructure was almost paralyzed.
1: Yeah, no, that's really interesting, because I feel like we're on the opposite end. So you guys get more rains and we get less. But I do remember 1997 and 1998 was especially bad. We had really bad haze. And I remember that because they actually shut school for a couple of days, which made me very happy.
0: So the 97-98 year sticks in a lot of people's minds as the first big super El Nino. I think that's when it registered first on a lot of people's radars. But I was looking into the figures. El Nino in 2015-16 caused over $3 trillion in economic damage. I was thinking, that's a lot. And are there lessons to be learned from the past? Here's geographer at King's College London, George Adamson.
13: So you may not know this, but El Nino-related climate extremes have been implicated in the collapse of Egyptian civilizations, in the collapse of dynasties in Peru, in the expanse of the European colonists during the 18th and 19th century, on the turning of the Second World War, and even on the England cricket team.
0: Yes, so collapse of the Egyptian Empire and the England cricket team. George Adamson mentioned Peruvian civilizations, which is interesting because in Peru, Edgar Bracamonte is director of the Royal Tomb of Sipan Museum. And for the BBC's climate show, The Climate Question, here he is explaining how an early civilization, the Moche, dealt with El Nino.
14: Es una cultura que se desarrolla en la costa norte.

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1: I think, and there is evidence that they moved their capital there in response to a massive flood.
2: And Marnie, what happened to the Moorish civilization?
1: So it ended, and wouldn't you know, Michael, a super El Nino event is implicated. So there is this really fascinating suggestion from ice core research that the warmer climate meant that the usual snowfall fell as rain instead of snow. And where they'd moved their capital to, they were in this place that needed melting snowfall off the mountain to supply their water. And instead of that, they got a flood for 30 days and then a drought that lasted 30 years. And that did for them in the end. So combine the effects of climate change with this year's predicted El Nino event, and 2027 is set to be the warmest year on record. If there's anything we can do to prepare for the floods, the droughts and the wildfires being forecast, it's always cheaper than rebuilding afterwards. We started with a shortage of a delicious kind of mango, and we've finished with some pretty strong global predictions for a super El Nino coming everyone's way. I'm going to ask you both to pick your top fact from the show. Sandy Ong in Singapore, top fact that you've taken from today.
3: Oh gosh, it has to be that sea cucumbers expel their internal organs.
1: Michael Koloki in Kenya, same to you.
2: That was exactly what I was going to say, because I mean, that's super strange.
1: Thank you both so much for joining me for some juicy chat. I'm Marnie Chasterton. The producer was Sophie Ormiston with Lucy Davis, Alice Lipscomb-Southwell and Robbie Wojciechowski. Join us next week for more Unexpected Elements.
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15: From NPR News in Mexico City, this is Weekend Edition. I'm Eder Peralta. This hour, what to make of the pushback President Trump is getting from Republican lawmakers. Also, gas prices may be high, but it doesn't mean more profits for small stations. And professors in California say dropping the SATs has caused big problems.
16: Students would stop the professor in the middle of a lecture to ask why 1/2 + 1/3 = 5/6.
15: Plus, tricks, treachery, and the magic of football with Mexican movie star Diego Luna.
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18: Live from NPR News in Washington, I'm Windsor Johnston. The U.S. military says it shot down multiple Iranian missiles and drones aimed at Gulf countries and commercial ships in the Strait of Hormuz. NPR's Greg Myrie reports the strikes have ramped up in recent days despite an official ceasefire.
19: Iran's Revolutionary Guard Corps said it fired drones on 4 oil tankers trying to pass through the Strait of Hormuz without permission from Iran. U.S. Central Command said the U.S. shot down the drones and also hit military

0: military radar sites on Iran's west coast and Keshem Island, just off the coast. Iran said it then fired a total of 7 missiles at a U.S. air base in Kuwait and a U.S. naval base in Bahrain. Central Command said 6 of the missiles were shot down and the 7th failed to reach its target. In recent days, the U.S. and Iran have engaged in some of the heaviest exchanges of fire since a ceasefire was declared 2 months ago. Greg Myrie, NPR News.
1: Defense Secretary Pete Hegseth is in France marking the 82nd anniversary of D-Day. The observance honors the American and Allied troops who stormed the beaches of Normandy during World War II. Hegseth used the anniversary to highlight the importance of military alliances.
2: Today, as we face an increasingly complex threat environment, we apply the lessons from 82 years ago learned on these beaches. Strong allies, each fully committed to doing their part, win wars. The men buried here fought in a warfighting alliance where every partner brought its full measure of industry, courage, and sacrifice.
1: Hegseth called for greater commitments from American allies, saying the sacrifices made on D-Day offer lessons for today's threats. He also said freedom depends on strong alliances and shared responsibility. Hegseth is scheduled to meet with the French Prime Minister and Minister of the Armed Forces. President Trump is promising relief for farmers feeling the impact of higher fuel and fertilizer costs linked to the conflict with Iran. Speaking at a farm in Wisconsin on Friday, Trump acknowledged the economic strain and said those pressures will ease once stability returns to the region.
3: But we're going to come out and your fertilizer prices are going to go way down, just like they were 4 months ago. Your fertilizer's down, your energy's down, your oil, your gas is all coming way down.
1: Fertilizer prices have climbed more than 25% this year. Farmers are also raising concerns about tariffs, trade disruptions, and rising production costs. The administration has offered few specifics on what additional assistance for farmers might look like. This is NPR.
4: Live from NHPR News, I'm Jessica Hunt. Democrat Karishma Mansour formalized her bid to run for U.S. Senate Friday. Mansour told reporters at the State House that she is running a people's campaign as a progressive anti-corruption candidate.
5: All around us, what are we seeing? A housing crisis, a health care crisis, a child care crisis. And across the world, we're seeing death and destruction because the current set of lawmakers are failing us. They're answering to their wealthy donors. They're answering to special interest groups. That is what we are fighting against.
4: Mansour faces an uphill battle against current Congressman Chris Pappas in the Democratic Senate primary. Pappas is set to file his candidacy for that office on Monday. A bill headed to Governor Kelly Ayotte would send money generated by the sale of the state's youth detention facility to the state general fund. As NHPR's Josh Rogers reports, the bill had aimed to set aside money for abuse victims.
6: The state faces thousands of abuse claims from former residents at the state's youth detention facility and has so far agreed to pay victims $240 million. But with many claims outstanding, Democratic state lawmaker Mary Jane Wallner said victims should benefit from the center's sale.
7: It only makes sense that any funds received from the sale of the facility go to the settlement fund.
6: But Republicans disagreed. Representative Ken Wyler says the state needs to find ways to limit payouts.
8: And there's no end in sight because of all the lies that have been told on this.
6: Republicans, including Governor Ayotte, have pushed to tighten control over the victim settlement process. The state budget adopted last year gave the attorney general veto power over settlement deals. Josh Rogers, NHPR News.
4: In sports, Wilson Contreras homered and drove in 3 runs to lead the Red Sox to a 5-3 win over the Yankees at Yankee Stadium last night. Very humid today. May develop some showers this afternoon. Overcast skies, temperatures in the upper 70s and 80s. Right now, North Conway 60. In Portsmouth, it's 63. In Concord, it's 64. 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
1: Good morning, and thanks for joining NHPR on this Saturday morning for Weekend Edition. I'm Jessica Hunt, in for Patrick McNamee King. It's 8:18. If you're new to starting a vegetable garden, we've got the essentials covered on Homegrown New Hampshire. 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I'm Rachel Barenbaum. Coming up on Check This Out, H.M. 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
1: 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More details at manchestertrue.org. Humid today, temperatures in the upper 70s and 80s. There's some overcast, showers, and thunderstorms may develop this afternoon. It's 8:20. Good morning. 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
0: This is Weekend Edition from NPR News. I'm Ader Peralta. These days, a stop at your local gas station can set you back $100 or more. The national average is up more than $1.25 per gallon since the start of the Iran war. So you might think that the people who own gas stations are doing pretty well. But many, especially independent gas station owners, are struggling just like their customers. Joining us now from a gas station in Stockton, California, is Jiftesh Gill. He owns several gas stations in the Central Valley and East Bay. Jiftesh, thank you so much for being with us.
4: Thanks for having me today.
0: I wonder if you could start by telling me, if you look at the sign outside your station there in Stockton, how much is a gallon of regular?
4: It's $5.69 for cash.
0: And there's a different price for credit card?
4: Yeah, it's 10 cents more.
0: So if the price on your sign outside is a lot higher than it was a few months ago, how come you're not making more money?
4: So price is basically reflected of what we pay the bigger oil companies, right? So, when the cost of fuel go up, barrel goes up, and you try to do the best you can without having some sudden movements in your prices. Your customers are very sensitive to, how fast you go up. So you have competition on the street, so you got to kind of be sensitive to that, how other folks are reacting. It's like uncharted territory. I mean, honestly, 26 years I've been doing this, I have never, ever experienced such a thing.
0: And so what, do you have to play with the margins, or does the margin just stay the same?
4: Margins do not stay the same. We are obviously working on pretty, thin razor margins. So cost goes up without any control that you might have. We get pricing every day. End of the day, you will get an email saying this is going to be your cost starting 6 p.m. this evening. So any fuel that arrives after that point is going to be at that price. It could also depend on how much fuel you have in your tanks, right? So folks with a bigger tank, who we call it in-ground cost. So the fuel inside those tanks underground if somebody has bigger tanks, a 20,000-gallon tanks, they might be sitting on 15,000 gallons, which might last them 4 days, but their cost bases are much less than somebody who just got delivery last night or this morning, right? So there's so many things, variables, that you got to be always worried about.
5: How do the big guys affect you? I assume that, you know, the Costcos and Walmarts of the world have the power to absorb some of these fluctuations in prices.
4: No, that's correct. The Costcos or the bigger grocery chains, you know, they're big multinational or multi-billion dollar companies. I mean, they're much better positioned to withstand these volatilities. I don't know exactly how they purchase their fuel, but I think futures are probably involved. They're dealing with directly with certain suppliers, I'm sure, and getting a much better deal. They probably have more access and insight as well as relationships than a small guy, where you're pretty much dependent on the pricing you're going to get, and it is what it is. You know, independent stations are definitely at a disadvantage.
5: What are you hearing from other gas station owners?
4: You know, same challenges, right? Same challenges, you know, higher fuel price. The biggest impact is on customers' ability to spend some money inside the store, right? So margins shrink, and now you're sort of dependent more on inside sales, store inside sales. But the customer who might have filled their tank with, say, 60, 65 bucks, now they're paying, depending on size of the tank, $150. They just have less money to spend inside.
5: Hmm. And what happens if prices keep going up? Is it existential, do you think, at some point?
4: I mean, folks who are already on a sort of an edge or barely surviving, this will be their kind of the last nail on the coffin sort of situation. You know, excuse me for saying that, but it's just like, this will get it done. And honestly, long term, I mean, who can survive in a business like this, right? Where you cannot forecast, you cannot predict 3 months, 4, 6 months out, and how long you keep juggling all these things in the air and hoping and praying that things settle down. I mean, it's stressing, honestly.
5: Yeah. I think a lot of listeners value their independent local businesses. But why does it matter if gas stations are independent?
4: I mean, we, you know, take a lot of pride in being part of the community. I mean, we are basically their corner store, right? I mean, that's the store where folks might go for a quick bite to eat or, you know, some drink or you know, whatever, frozen drink or whatnot. I mean, over time, the customers, I mean, probably between 60 and 80%, they're the same folks, your neighborhood people. And independent stations against bigger companies, we keep things, the whole space competitive.
5: That was independent gas station owner Jiftesh Gill. Jiftesh, thank you for talking with us.
4: Thank you. Thanks for having me.

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1: 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I'm Ader Peralta.
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1: From NPR News in Mexico City, this is Weekend Edition. I'm Ader Peralta. The Supreme Court is about to end this session. What rulings are we still waiting for? NPR's Carrie Johnson has a rundown. Also, being a teen is hard enough. Now they're facing the worst job market in decades.
16: They now have more competition. There may be fewer jobs available. They kind of get stuck with the short straw.
1: Plus, in the middle of Phoenix, building a river oasis.
17: Yes, it takes a lot of work to do this, but when you just add water, it is amazing what can come back.
1: And we're days away from the World Cup. We take you to Guadalajara, where just outside FIFA's fan zone, families of the disappeared fight for remembrance. But first, the news. It's Saturday, June 6, 2026.
18: Live from NPR News in Washington, I'm Windsor Johnston. An Israeli airstrike targeted a Lebanese military vehicle, killing one officer and several soldiers. NPR's Jane Arraf reports the attack comes just days after the two countries signed a U.S.-brokered ceasefire.
19: Israel admitted it struck the vehicle and said it was investigating. It said it does not target Lebanese armed forces. The Lebanese army is a crucial part of a U.S.-brokered plan to disarm Hezbollah and move into areas the militant group controls. While the Lebanese government agreed to the ceasefire with Israel, Iran-backed Hezbollah has not. The ceasefire stipulates that Hezbollah stop attacks, but it reserves Israel's right to continue its invasion of southern Lebanon. On Saturday, Israel issued warnings to more villages in the south of planned attacks. Jane Arraf, NPR News, Beirut.
18: A new poll finds the public is evenly divided as to whether the Supreme Court justices are motivated by law or politics, with a small majority believing that the answer is politics. But as NPR's Nina Totenberg reports, the number on term limits indicate that the court has a problem.
20: The results of the poll

0: show that the public is split 50-50 on whether Congress should enlarge the court, something it could do with legislation only. But when asked how they feel about term limits for justices, 79% approved and only 21% were opposed. Indeed, fixed terms drew strong support from Republicans, Democrats, and independents. But imposing fixed terms would likely take a constitutional amendment. The Marquette poll also showed 55% of those surveyed said the Justice Department has filed unjustified criminal cases against Trump opponents. Interestingly, the numbers are roughly the same for Democrats, Republicans, and independents on this question. Nina Totenberg, NPR News, Washington.
1: Stocks on Wall Street lost ground this week in a sharp sell-off on Friday. NPR's Scott Horsley reports investors dumped shares after a stronger-than-expected monthly jobs report.
2: The Labor Department said Friday that employers added 172,000 jobs in May and that hiring in March and April was also significantly stronger than initially reported. That's encouraging for workers and people looking for work, but it also suggests the Federal Reserve is unlikely to cut interest rates anytime soon, especially when inflation is moving in the wrong direction. Despite the solid job gains, average wages aren't keeping pace with inflation, which could force consumers to put the brakes on spending in the months to come. For the week that Dow lost 1/3%, the S&P 500 index fell 2.6%, and the NASDAQ tumbled 4.75%. Scott Horsley, NPR News, Washington.
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3: Live from NHPR News, I'm Jessica Hunt. The town of Rye is moving to slash available parking spaces near Janus Beach, and it's angering some beachgoers. The police chief, with the support of the Rye Board of Selectmen, recently removed about 90 street parking spots near Ocean Boulevard. They cited safety concerns. Earlier in the year, the town had floated the idea of charging for parking along the same stretch of road. Some local teenagers, including Lorax Reed, led a petition to stop that effort. Reed says the town's latest move goes too far.
4: There's a fine line between safety and just reducing parking and reducing access to the beach, and I think they've crossed that line.
3: There are a limited number of paid parking spaces near the beach. The Rye Police Chief declined interview requests from NHPR about the decision. New Hampshire lawmakers have approved a bill that will send money generated by the sale of the state's youth detention facility into the state's general fund. In its original form, the bill had aimed to set money aside for victims of abuse at the youth detention center. The state has so far agreed to pay abuse victims $240 million, but many claims remain outstanding. Republicans, including Governor Kelly Ayotte, have worked to tighten control over the victim settlement process. The state budget adopted last year gave the Attorney General veto power over settlement deals. In sports, Wilson Contreras homered and drove in three runs to lead the Red Sox to a 5-3 win over the Yankees at Yankee Stadium last night. We're expecting it to warm up quickly this morning. Some sunshine breaking through in southern areas. Very humid today. Showers may develop this afternoon, maybe a thunderstorm. Of temperatures topping out in the upper 70s and 80s. Overnight, showers may continue. Lows in the mid-50s north, lower 60s south. And cooler for Sunday with scattered showers. Right now, Lebanon 70, Nashua 65, and Concord it's 66. 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
2: The Childhood Cancer Lifeline is a volunteer-run organization that supports children with cancer and their families by providing knowledge, resources, assistance, and hope. They're our focus this week on Give Back New Hampshire. Sylvia Pelletier, president of the Childhood Cancer Lifeline, helped found the organization in 1995.
3: We recognized that while we were well connected at clinic and in our treatment centers, when we came home, we felt pretty isolated.
2: Even still, decades later, this isolation is still a concern for the organization and the families who use its services.
3: The change with social media, you would think, would change that experience for families today, but we still hear that experience shared from families.
2: When a family reaches out to the Childhood Cancer Lifeline, Sylvia says the Lifeline will have an initial visit where they bring along a welcome package.
3: So all of our newly diagnosed families receive grocery cards, gasoline gift cards, and then an initial visit with someone to welcome them to figure out, you know, what supports might they be needed. Do they need some help connecting and getting signed up for children's Medicaid as secondary coverage? Do they need a laptop for their child to stay connected to school? What is it they need and how can we best be of support? So following that home visit, then they're kept in the loop for additional assistance. So gas cards throughout treatment, emergency funding as needed. So we pay mortgages, we pay rent, we pay expensive car repairs to help families stay intact and focused on what needs to be focused on, which is taking care of their child and their family and not worrying so much about the bills.
2: One of the biggest support systems the Lifeline provides is Camp Winning Spirit. Every Labor Day, Childhood Cancer Lifeline teams up with YMCA Camp Coniston and Grantham to host the families who receive support from the Lifeline. John Tilley, CEO of YMCA Camp Coniston, says that Winning Spirit functions similarly to a regular summer camp.
4: Archery, swimming, canoeing, we've got a ropes tower, we've got climbing. The kids love to participate in something that they call Pirate Night. They do it all of the time. But really, the activity at a well-run camp, and I think that Winning Spirit is an incredibly well-run camp, is talking to people. You know, it's in the moments of vulnerability when the sun goes down and the lights go out and parents are left in the lodge talking that they really feel connected to each other. Oftentimes, we get distracted by the fact that the activity is what they're doing, when in reality, what they're doing is belonging and connecting with others.
2: Sylvia says that one of the main driving factors behind the camp is to return some normalcy to a family dealing with a childhood cancer diagnosis.
3: When you're in treatment, there's a lot of hard. And when you show up at camp, you're a camper for a weekend, for free.
4: The kids who don't have a diagnosis also get to experience this with their siblings. And I think it means a lot to all the members of the family because they all get to share in it in a way that doesn't necessarily happen every day.
2: This sentiment is echoed by Carter Bascom, development director for YMCA Camp Coniston, who also previously served as a counselor at the camp.
5: I remember my first time experiencing Camp Winning Spirit and just seeing the joy and the care that not only the staff had for everyone, but also the families that were there. You could just see the smiles on their faces, and you could tell that they were just really happy to be there.
2: The last stop of my tour of Camp Coniston was the Treehouse. Dedicated during their 100th year anniversary, the Treehouse serves as a dedication in memory of four campers at Winning Spirit.
4: We use it every day during the summertime for ecology, for bog walks, nature study, and then I think it serves as a really special anchor to the facility for all of the Winning Spirit families.
2: To find out more about Childhood Cancer Lifeline, head to nhpr.org. For NHPR, I'm Dan Cahill.
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1: 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It's coming up at 10 o'clock here on NHPR. Humid and warm today. Temperatures in the upper 70s and 80s. Showers may develop this afternoon, maybe a thunderstorm. Cooler, but rain again tomorrow. Right now in Concord, it's 68. On this week's New Hampshire News Recap, NHPR's senior political reporter Josh Rogers has been at the State House as lawmakers wrap up their official work, voting on a slate of bills from tax caps and open enrollment to gun rights. Meanwhile, the race for governor heats up with official filings. You can download the New Hampshire News Recap as a podcast or listen online on nhpr.org.
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0: This is Weekend Edition from NPR News. I'm Ada Peralta. Many teenagers hoping to hold the whistle as a lifeguard or camp counselor or wait tables or just work any summer job are having a hard time getting hired. That's because, as NPR's Diana Douglas reports, it's the worst job market for teens in decades.
9: The morning rush is over at a coffee shop in Washington, D.C., and Mariela Silva can finally exhale.
10: I had a really difficult time finding jobs. I would drop off my resume, apply online, but they would, like, just decline and say, like, they don't have an offer open, or they would just say, like, I'm too young.
9: Silva is 19, home after her first year of college, and so happy to have found a job as a barista. She is learning a lot from her older co-workers.
10: It kind of just feels like I have, like, an older brother, older sister. They, like, take care of me and make sure that, like, I'm not too stressed out or I'm not, like, doing anything wrong.
9: She says working is helping her grow up. And more than anything, teaching her the value of money.
10: Every time I spend something, I'm like, oh, this is like working for like 2 hours or something like that. Like, I don't know. Or like if I'm like out and about, I'm like hungry, I'm like, there's food at home.
9: Her boss, Jesse Lauritsen, doesn't actually hire many teens. For starters, their schedules are hard to accommodate.
11: They'll say, oh, I can only work every other weekend, or oh, I have SATs, oh, I have a tutoring session, so it becomes just a scheduling nightmare if they can work like one day a month and there's no point in really hiring them, to be honest.
9: Lauritsen gets plenty of applicants with more time, more work experience, and now a lot of applicants have college degrees. Yesterday's job numbers show that this is a story that's being repeated in restaurants, retail, all sorts of entry-level jobs all over the country. The Bureau of Labor Statistics counts 219,000 fewer teens working in May compared to last May. Economist Brad Hirschbein at the W.E. Upjohn Institute for Employment Research says all signs point to 2026 being a terrible summer for teens trying to find that first job.
12: They now have more competition. There may be fewer jobs available. They kind of get stuck with the short straw.
9: He says a lot of things are drying up jobs. AI, inflation, tariffs, even those oil tankers stuck in the Strait of Hormuz. And when college graduates can't get good jobs, they crowd out teens.
12: So many people are increasingly desperate to find a job, any job, especially if they have college loans. And that makes it that much harder for someone younger to be able to compete.
9: Fewer jobs and more applicants means a lot of people won't get their first workforce experience while they're still young.
12: And this is a growing share of 18 to 19-year-olds neither employed nor in school. They're not really engaged in childcare either. They do seem to be engaging in a lot of leisure. The quintessential stereotype is, you know, someone's playing video games all day.
9: That pattern doesn't just worry their parents. Many cities and school districts are trying to line up job opportunities for young people. At a community pool in Ann Arbor, Michigan, Gail Hearn hires over 100 lifeguards and swim instructors every summer, a roster full of teenagers from around the city.
13: I think we need to start viewing teens as a really important part of the infrastructure of the workplace.
9: Hearn says people who visit the pool feel the joy that her young workers bring to their job, even if she admits that teenagers can be hard to manage.
13: I really see employment as a service to the community and a service to the teens, right? So it's my job to help them not just get a paycheck, but really build them so that when they move on from me, they can be super successful and really great contributors to whatever other work environment they join.
9: Hearn has to make them put away their phones. She has to work around their vacation schedules, and she has to help them through difficult conversations. Happily, she says, her teen employees are totally worth it. Diana Douglas, NPR News.
12: And now it's time for sports. NBA Finals, will the Big Apple survive the excitement? And the FIFA World Cup kicks off next week. Sports reporter Michelle Steele joins us now. Hey, good morning, Michelle.
14: Very nice to talk to you, Ader.
12: Hey, so last night, the New York Knicks took a 2-0 lead in the NBA Finals. It was a thrilling win that came down to a last-second shot from Wemby, the Spurs superstar, which he missed. Has this series lived up to the intense hype?
14: It surpassed it. Mm. Game two last night, 105-104, decided by a single point. Victor Wembanyama finishing with 29 points. The Spurs leading after the first quarter. This was anything but a blowout. And Ader, I hope you're sitting down for this. The last time the Knicks lost a game, April 23rd.
12: Whoa.
14: It is June 6th. They are looking every bit the championship team right now.
12: But if they win this thing, this championship, it'll be the first time they've won in 53 years. I mean, what would it mean for New York?
14: It would mean everything. I've been covering sports for a long time. I know that 53 years of waiting does something to a fan base. The last time the Knicks won, Walt Frazier was gliding around in a fur coat. Average rent was $100 a month. I actually looked that up. The news, it was on black and white TVs. This would be an absolutely epic celebration in New York if they can pull this off. I'll be honest, I mean this respectfully, Knicks fans, you couldn't pay me to be there. It's going to be absolute chaos.
12: So let's move on to soccer. Tonight, the U.S. men's national team will have its final test ahead of the World Cup. They're facing heavyweight Germany in Chicago, your hometown, Michelle. This should tell us how far Team USA can go, right?
14: Yeah, we'll see. Here's what's interesting about tonight, Ader. In their last warm-up game against Senegal, the U.S. basically swapped out the whole team at halftime. Mm. Tonight, the starters are expected to play a full 60 minutes, maybe a little more. This is really our first chance to see what this team looks like heading into the World Cup. Germany, though, top 10 team, we're going to find out pretty quickly, I think. You know, big picture, the U.S. is expected to get through the group stage. But a deep run beyond that is a much bigger ask.
12: Yeah, so the only thing anyone here in Mexico can talk about is the World Cup. But if we're keeping it real, like the U.S., no one really thinks the home team has a shot. So tell us about the favorites, and who are you most excited to watch?
14: Yeah, the favorites here are some names for any people who are soccer fans, who are World Cup watchers. They're names that you've heard before, right? Spain, France, Argentina, England has a strong team, Portugal, I've already mentioned Germany. My pick, though, to watch here is Spain, and particularly their very young superstar, Lamine Yamal, 18 years old, plays for Barcelona. He's the kind of player, Ader, who actually makes you put down your phone while you're watching the game, and that says a lot. He sat down for a feature with 60 Minutes, a fantastic feature last year with 60 Minutes, and he told the reporter that he doesn't feel any pressure playing in front of global audiences because of how he grew up. He's the son of immigrant parents from Morocco and Equatorial Guinea. He was born in Spain, and he knows what his young parents face to keep their family going. He's got a lot of perspective heading into the biggest tournament of his life. And there's also a generational thing happening there. And the World Cup stage, Ader, is exactly where you find out if it's real. So Spain, Lamine Yamal, easy for me to say, that's who I'm going to have my eye on.
0: But here we've got the World Cup in Canada, the United States, and Mexico. Just to recap, none of those teams have any chance, huh?
14: Hey, we're optimists here at NPR. So we'll see what happens once it's on the pitch. But yes, those teams are all expected to get out of the group. But beyond that, we'll have to see.
0: Michelle Steele, thank you so much.
14: You bet.
0: If you're a soccer fan, you may associate past FIFA World Cups with a particular artist. The Colombian superstar Shakira is once again in charge of the official 2026 World Cup theme. It's called Die Die, and it's a collaboration with Nigerian singer-songwriter Burna Boy. There's also an official album for the tournament, which will be played in the US, Canada, and Mexico. And NPR's Isabella Gomez Sarmiento joins me now for more on the soundtrack. Good morning.
15: Hi, Ader. Thanks for having me.
0: So let's talk about the music for this tournament. Let's begin with Shakira.
15: So Shakira released this song with Burna Boy, who's a huge superstar in Nigeria, Die Die. It's very energetic. It's got this great sort of mix of rhythms that Shakira is known for, and it seems like it's doing pretty well. It seems like people are really responding to it.
0: Another one from this album is by Jelly Roll and Karin Leon.

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14: From NPR and WBEZ Chicago, this is Wait, Wait, Don't Tell Me, the NPR News Quiz. I'm Alzo Slade.
15: And I'm Peter Sagal. We've all been there. You know you got to start planning, but you get distracted, and the next thing you know, 250 years have gone by, and you got nothing lined up for the birthday party. We'll ask who's going to fill in for the people who were going to fill in for the people who dropped out. Plus, record-setting Olympic bobsledder Alana Myers-Taylor tells us what it's like to race down the Texas hills. And Alzo Slade is absolutely chuffed to make his debut as our official judge and scorekeeper.
14: Tarps off! Let's go!
15: We'll ask who's really going guns out on our quiz. It comes up right after this hour's news.
16: Live from NPR News in Washington, I'm Windsor Johnston. Defense Secretary Pete Hegseth is in France marking the 82nd anniversary of D-Day. The observance honors the American and Allied troops who stormed the beaches of Normandy during World War II. Hegseth used the anniversary to highlight the importance of military alliances.
17: Today, as we face an increasingly complex threat environment, we apply the lessons from 82 years ago, learned on these beaches. Strong allies, each fully committed to doing their part, win wars. The men buried here fought in a warfighting alliance where every partner brought its full measure of industry, courage, and sacrifice.
16: Hegseth called for greater commitments from American allies, saying the sacrifices made on D-Day offer lessons for today's threats. The U.S. Treasury Department is warning banks to look out for red flags that could be connected to customers without legal status. It's part of the Trump administration's illegal immigration crackdown, but as NPR's Stephen Bisaha reports, the order and advisory are not as strict as what bank executives were worried about.
18: Multiple news outlets reported this year the Trump administration was drafting an executive order that would require banks collect citizenship data from new customers. Treasury Secretary Scott Bessent told CNBC in May that he did support stricter rules. But the executive order doesn't add any new rules for banks. Instead, the advisory warns them to look out for customers with certain red flags. That includes individuals with a social security number that doesn't match records or a company that has a history of ICE violations. A bank customer in the U.S. does not need to be an American citizen to open an account. Stephen Bisaha, NPR News.
16: Prediction, Mark.

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9: From NHPR, this is Outside In, a show where curiosity and the natural world collide. I am Nate Hedgie, here with producer Felix Spoon.
10: Hello, Nate.
9: Hello, hello.
10: I am here with you because I want to talk to you about sodium. What do you know about sodium?
9: I know that I probably eat too much of it. I love soy sauce. I love salty things. Do you like sodium? Are you a salty guy?
10: So sometimes I wonder if I get enough sodium.
9: Really?
10: Like when I get snacks like pistachios, for example, like any nuts, I always look for the unsalted.
9: Really? I mean, that's good.
10: But you know, the other controversial thing I do when I cook pasta, people put salt in the pasta water. I don't.
9: Really?
10: Yeah. But let's take a step back because we've kind of been conflating salt and sodium. Obviously, people put salt on all sorts of things. But do you know what would happen if you put pure sodium into your pasta water instead?
9: No, what would happen?
10: Well, I've got a video to give you an idea.
11: A 3,500-pound container of sodium hurtles into the lake and crashes through a foot of ice. As the water seeps in, smoke rises through a series of muffled explosions.
9: Whoa.
10: Yeah, this is no cooking video. If you put pure sodium in your pasta water, it would explode.
9: Your kitchen would be screwed.
10: This was a 1947 recording of the U.S. government disposing surplus sodium into a lake after World War II.
11: The containers go up with spectacular results as water and sodium meet.
10: It sounds like cannons, doesn't it?
9: Yeah, exactly. It sounds like a battlefield.
10: So, I mean, that was like thousands of pounds of sodium, but even just a small grape-sized piece of it will explode like a firecracker when it hits the water. Can you imagine if this happened every time I put salt in my soup?
9: That's an ultimate kitchen renovation. Just drop some sodium into a pot. Boom.
10: For this episode of Outside In, it's another edition of The Element of Surprise.
9: That's right. In case you're not familiar, this is our occasional series about the hidden stories behind the periodic table's most unassuming atoms, isotopes, and molecules.
10: So in today's episode, we are talking about the saltiest element. You need it to survive, but why is too much of it bad for you? And plus it explodes? That's right, we're getting jiggy with sodium. Getting jiggy with it. Do you get it, Nate? Do you get it?
9: I bet you feel so clever. N-A, right? That's the periodic table?
10: Yes, exactly. On the periodic table, sodium is abbreviated N-A.
9: All that and more next after a break.

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If you've got anything to do today, you might want to do it now. We're expecting showers to develop this afternoon, maybe a thunderstorm. It's going to be humid and warm with temperatures in the upper 70s and 80s. Overnight showers and thunderstorms continue right on through Sunday. It'll be cooler tomorrow in the 60s north, 70s for southern areas. 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Good morning. I'm Jess.

0: It's like a hunt.
1: From NHBR, this is Outside In, a show where curiosity and the natural world collide. I am Nate Hedgie, here with Felix Poon.
2: Yes, and I'm here to talk about sodium. Sodium is the sixth most abundant element on planet Earth. But did you know that it even exists in space?
1: You know what, Felix? I did, because we're in space. Earth is in space. It exists in space.
2: Okay, but like more impressively, the planet Mercury, for example, has a tail that's made up of sodium atoms. And it stretches 15 million miles into space.
1: Wow.
2: If you took a look at long exposure photos of Mercury using a special filter, it almost looks like a shooting star or a comet or something.
1: That's wild. It's like a giant comet.
2: And of course, I'm going to be talking a lot in this episode about one of our most famous sodium-based compounds, which is salt.
1: Mm-hmm.
2: But I thought maybe let's start with sodium by itself first.
1: Okay.
2: So on its own, sodium, if you purify it, it's a metal. A pretty soft one, actually. You can cut into it with a butter knife or even squish it in your hand. It almost looks like a cheese because it's like silvery when you cut into it, but then it starts to tarnish in just a few seconds.
1: Oh, interesting.
2: Yeah, and this is maybe the most important thing about sodium is that it's super reactive. That's why purified sodium, it has to be kept in oil. As soon as it touches water, a few things start to happen. First, the sodium basically peels the hydrogen off from the water, forming hydrogen gas.
3: And then there's an energy release that ignites maybe the hydrogen gas, and then it gets hot and there's some steam and it's very dramatic.
2: This is Dr. Rachel Burks. She's an analytical chemist, and Rachel says that you can't find chunks of pure sodium naturally on the planet because all of the sodium atoms on Earth have long since reacted to and bonded with other elements.
3: It's that person who can't be single. I'm a serial monogamist, whatever that is. Like, I gotta be booed up, and as the kids say.
2: Booed up with chloride, usually.
3: Booed up with chloride, or again, if it's soda, carbonate. It loves a carbonate moment.
2: Sodium chloride is, of course, salt. Sodium carbonate, or soda ash, is used in glass production and in detergents. And
3: it loves a bicarbonate moment.
2: Sodium bicarbonate. You know what that is, Nate?
1: Oh, that's baking soda, isn't it?
2: Exactly. I'm sure you have some in your kitchen.
1: I do.
2: It's used for leavening bread. It releases gas when it contacts acid, like lemon juice. And that gas is what makes fluffy cakes and little pockets in bread. Or as Paul Hollywood from the Great British Bake Off would say, a good crumb structure.
1: That was an attempt at a British accent there.
2: That was a terrible British accent. I'm sorry.
1: I'm going to do it in a Scottish accent. A good crumb structure. That's kind of almost a Liverpoolian. Sorry, everybody in England that listens to this.
2: Anyways, okay, one more compound of note, sodium fluoride. Nate, I'm sure you know what sodium fluoride is, right?
1: Yes, that is what is in our water, right?
2: Yes. It's one of a few fluoride compounds that's in our water, but it's the main one that's used in toothpaste for preventing cavities.
1: Okay, so like sodium, as she said, it's this element that, you know, gets booed up. It's the one that you're always seeing quibbling with, you know, bicarbonate or with fluoride, but you know what? They love each other.
2: So I want to play a salt quiz game with you, Nate.
1: Okay.
2: Are you ready?
1: Oh, yeah. So, and salt is, again, that's sodium chloride, right?
2: Sodium chloride, NaCl.
1: NaCl, the ultimate long-term relationship.
2: So in 2025, about 40 million tons of salt was sold in the United States. What industry do you think was the number one purchaser of all the salt produced in the country?
1: I'm actually going to say state departments of transportation for road salt. That's my guess.
2: You're pretty close. That's number two.
1: Okay. So number one, it's got to be something industrial. I don't think it's food.
2: Yeah, you're actually right. The chemical industry uses 42% of the salt that's produced in the U.S. They use it to make plastic, chlorine, pharmaceutical drugs.
1: Wow. I didn't know that they all had salt in it.
2: Salt, you know, NaCl, chlorine, they just separate the two. They get chlorine, right?
1: Oh, interesting. Okay.
2: And then road salt for de-icing highways in cold climates, they're 37% of salt usage.
1: Mm-hmm.
2: But of course, you know, I wouldn't blame people for thinking that salt that we eat is a pretty big deal.
1: Yeah.
2: And it is, health-wise. It's a huge deal. Probably the number one reason we equate salt with sodium.
1: Yeah.
2: We're constantly told that we should be eating a low-sodium diet.
1: Right.
2: And that eating too much salty foods is bad for your health.
1: Yep.
2: Do you have any idea why too much sodium causes problems like high blood pressure, Nate?
1: I'm guessing that it collects plaque in our arteries, which makes our arteries smaller, which increases our blood pressure.
2: Not quite. It does have to do with sodium in our bloodstream, but
1: okay.
2: I talked to Dr. Trisha Pasricha about this. She's a gastroenterologist and the Ask a Doctor columnist for the Washington Post. And Trisha told me that the thing is, the water in our bodies follows sodium.
0: When you have too much salt floating around in your bloodstream, water is going to be attracted to that and come in.
2: So the water gets moved out of your cells into your blood, which is why too much salt makes you dehydrated. But more importantly, when it comes to blood pressure, more water in your blood vessels means more pressure, aka high blood pressure, which can increase the risk of heart attack, stroke, and other scary stuff.
1: Oh. So if you start, you know, a few days of not eating sodium or eating very little sodium, like, will your blood pressure drop pretty immediately?
2: Yeah, like within a week, according to studies.
1: Hmm.
2: But you have to maintain a low-sodium diet to keep the benefits. You can't just do it for a day and expect all your health problems to go away.
1: Yeah.
2: Okay, so like I said, too much sodium leads to high blood pressure. But here's the weird thing. Not enough sodium can also be pretty darn dangerous.
0: You can sometimes see this like in marathon runners, for example, who are like drinking lots and lots of water and maybe not balancing that with the electrolytes.
1: Okay, so if you drink Gatorade or Liquid IV, it always tastes salty, and I've looked at the sodium levels, and they're like pretty high because that's your electrolytes.
2: Yes, exactly. What are electrolytes? I feel like, is this some gimmicky, like...
1: Oh, yeah. Have you ever seen the movie Idiocracy?
4: Brando's got what plants crave.
5: Yeah, it's got electrolytes.
6: What are electrolytes? Do you even know? It's what they use to make Brando. Yeah, but why do they use them to make Brando?
7: Because Brando's got electrolytes.
2: So any substance that has a positive or negative electrical charge when it's dissolved in water is an electrolyte.
1: Okay.
2: So some of the main ones besides sodium are chloride, potassium, magnesium, calcium.
1: Yep.
2: And we need electrolytes, especially sodium, for basic bodily function.
0: The reason your muscles can contract, the reason your heart muscle is contracting, the reason your stomach muscle is contracting is because of this exchange of sodium.
2: It's kind of like sodium is an electric battery that powers our muscles and organs.
0: When your heart needs to contract in this coordinated fashion, it's because suddenly the channels open.
2: These channels are kind of like little gates in the cell wall that can open to let sodium in and out of the cell.
0: The sodium floods in and briefly the charge of that cell flips. It goes from negative to positive.
2: And your cell going from negative to positive creates this electrical voltage, essentially a spark.
0: And when it does that, it can transmit that signal to the next cell. And then that signal, the electrical currency changes, and then it propagates downwards.
2: Which all coordinates the function of not just our muscles, but entire organs. Did that make sense for you, Nate?
1: Yes. Yeah, I think the way you had said it earlier, that it's like a battery.
2: It's like a battery just like recharging your cells to fire off like signals to each other.
0: Without the sodium, our hearts wouldn't beat, right? And we wouldn't be able to move our muscles. I couldn't grab my cell phone up right now and take a call because my arm wouldn't work. And so sodium is critical to everything that we do second to second. And so it's actually like amazing how quickly, if our sodium gets too low or too high, you can start to see these very dangerous abnormal electrical rhythms in your heart develop that can be fatal.
1: That is wild. You really don't hear very much about like the dangers of low sodium. I wonder why that is. Is it really hard for us to just like have no sodium?
2: Yeah, I mean, I think in modern society, because salt is everywhere, it's like you're much more likely to hear about people needing to reduce their sodium intake than ramp it up.
1: Yeah. I also wonder if this is why some ungulates, so like deer and elk, are so attracted to salt licks. Like salt licks, they're a big block of salt and potentially some other minerals. And I remember when I had goats, we had to make sure that they had like a salt lick.
2: Yeah, and we're going to get into this later, but herbivores especially need to supplement their diets with salt. So a lot of animals like deer are big fans of salt licks. As for humans, Trisha says our bodies do a pretty good job responding to its own cues. Like, we're evolutionarily wired to crave salt when our body needs more of it. Mm-hmm. And that's really not hard. Like, when's the last time you had a salty snack, Nate?
1: I just ate some Takis. I got the Takis Fuego. So those are very good, but they're very salty.
2: Yeah, I mean, it is not hard to just find your closest convenience store or gas station and get some salty snacks.
1: Oh my gosh, yeah, absolutely.
2: But you know what, Nate? There was a time in human history when there was not enough salt to go around.
1: Really?
2: And you know what that would mean? It would mean whoever controlled salt controlled the world.
1: Ooh.
2: And I'm going to talk about that after the break.

0: This is NHPR. I'm Jessica Hunt, in for Patrick McNamee-King. Good morning. 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
1: I'm Todd Bookman. Join me Thursday, June 18th at the BNH stage in Concord for a live conversation on the rise of the civic documenter. We'll hear from NPR's Jasmine Garst, who covered the federal immigration raids in Minneapolis, and Melanie Plenda of the Granite State News Collaborative on how local citizens are stepping up to cover our own town halls. It's an evening exploring the power and the risks of the citizen witness. Get your tickets at ccanh.com.
2: Welcome back to Outside In from NHPR. This is a show where curiosity and the natural world collide. I am Nate Hedgie, and I'm here with our Salt of the Earth producer, Felix Poon, who is just about to tell us why in pre-modern times, controlling salt meant controlling the world.
3: In a world with little salt.
2: You don't get to do that again.
3: Anyway, so there was a time when humans got just the right amount of sodium without really trying.
4: Hunter-gatherer people who rely on wild plants and wild animals get salt naturally through the flesh of those animals.
3: This is Ashley Dumas.
4: I am an archaeologist. I study the history and production of salt around the globe.
3: So is it fair to call you a saltologist? Is that a term?
4: No, but I like it. You can just call me Salty.
2: She sounds fun.
3: Yeah. So Ashley says that there wasn't actually any demand for salt until the first agricultural revolution happened.
4: When you switch to an agricultural-based diet, you're getting most of your calories from grains, and they don't provide enough salt to regulate the moisture in your body.
2: So as soon as we started eating more like crops, we weren't getting enough salt.
3: Yes, exactly. So for the first time after the first agricultural revolution, we needed to add salt to our food, but it was also pretty handy as a tool.
4: Salt was important as a food preservative around the ancient world, particularly for fish.
3: Vikings, for example, could sail long distances because they had salted cod.
2: Right.
3: And salt made animal agriculture possible, too. Any guesses how, Nate? I'm sure you know.
2: Was it because we could, like the Vikings were doing with fish, like kill a cow and then salt it for beef jerky?
3: Well, this comes a stage earlier. Like, how could we befriend the animals to even, like, follow us around and hang out on our farm?
2: Oh, I know this. I had goats. You use salt licks.
3: Salt licks, exactly. So sheep, they need about 2.5 times as much salt as humans do. And horses and cows, they need as much as 8 times the amount.
2: Wow.
3: So any rancher or stable hand worth their salt knows that they can't keep their animals without salt licks.
2: I wonder where that term came from, worth their salt.
3: Ah, well, that gets me to my next big point. There is a story that back in Roman times, soldiers were paid in part with salt. Have you heard of this, Nate?
2: I have not heard of this.
3: There's actually no documented evidence of this, but it's kind of an often repeated story. But the fact that this became a myth goes to show just how crucial salt was.
2: Yeah.
3: Because after the agricultural revolution, salt became a valuable commodity. And
4: the Latin word for salt is sal, S-A-L, and this is the root word for salary.
2: Salary means salt, so you're worth your salt because it was so valuable.
3: Right, exactly. You're worth basically the income you're getting paid to buy things like salt. The point of all this is we needed salt, and there's a few ways that our ancestors learned to produce it. Do you know what they were, Nate?
2: I'd go to the ocean. I'd go and get some water and let that bucket dry out and have some salt.
3: Right, yeah. The method they used actually was in these shallow lagoons. It was called solar evaporation.
4: People have figured out thousands of years ago that if you can control the movement of seawater into these lagoons, that you can sort of regulate the rate at which the salt will evaporate out of the seawater using dams and pipes, for instance.
3: I just want to share this picture of what these lagoons look like because this is still a method that's used today.
2: Okay. The San Francisco Bay salt ponds. Oh, those are beautiful.
3: Like, look at all those colors.
2: It looks like a close-up of stained glass. Very, very vivid.
3: Yeah, you've got green water from algae, then there's yellow and brown water that's because of brine shrimp.
2: That's cool.
3: All these impurities basically get like filtered out later, but like in the process of evaporation, there's all these like kind of microorganisms that colors the lagoons.
2: Yeah.
3: But anyways, another way our ancestors got salt was to mine it from underground salt deposits. These are essentially left over from when ancient seas or salt lakes dried up.
2: Mm, yeah.
3: And it was pretty dangerous work because of dehydration from the constant breathing in of salt dust. And the life expectancy of miners was pretty bad.
2: Wait, so they were literally breathing in salt dust and then like drying up? That needs to be in like a horror movie.
3: Yeah, it's pretty unfortunate.
2: Yeah.
3: These days, a lot of salt mines have been repurposed. Some of them are used for storage. Like in Kansas, there's one that stores government records and old film reels because they keep really well in the dry air.
2: Oh, that is like an actually like good use for salty air.
3: Exactly. And then there are a lot of mines that are actually tourist destinations now. And I want to show you some pictures of these because they are very impressive.
2: Like,
3: okay. Just take a look at these. So here's the Slănic mine in Romania.
2: Wow, it looks like a cathedral.
3: And then let me just show you this. This is the Wieliczka mine in Poland.
2: Yeah, this is not, I was expecting like, you know, shafts,
3: right.
2: Dark and cramped. These literally look like underground cathedrals.
3: Like it literally looks like something out of like Lord of the Rings or something.
2: Creepy, but amazing. Gothic.
3: Another way to get salt was from salt springs.
4: They would very simply collect some of the salt water from the springs, put it in these bowls, and place the bowls directly over a fire or hot coals.
3: This is sometimes referred to as a salt works, kind of like an iron works.
2: Yeah.
3: And one of the places they used this method was in the southeastern United States among indigenous people before European contact. Ashley has mainly focused her research in present-day southwest Alabama to study the role salt played there. This was about 1,000 years ago, and at that point, salt was a relatively scarce resource.
4: I can't think of a better parallel than to compare the desire and production and trade of salt in antiquity to the desire and production of trade of oil in the modern day. We've seen what people will do, the extremes that people will go to acquire a mineral resource that they want, that they need, that they don't have.
2: Wow. So were they like salt wars?
3: So based on the evidence Ashley has seen from 3 archaeological sites in southwest Alabama, she thinks that one group of indigenous folks took control over the land from another group, and they took over their salt works.
4: We see a change in technology. Different types of ceramic bowls are being used. They're larger, they're made completely differently, and we don't see this as a local change in technology, like these late woodland people just decided to start doing it differently. We see this instead as sort of a colonization event by people from outside their region.
3: So whether or not salt was the reason for the takeover, or even whether they fought wars over it as opposed to some kind of peaceful transition, isn't exactly clear. But the general point Ashley makes is that in pre-modern times, whoever controlled salt controlled the ability to feed their people, to run their economy, and to maintain their armies.
2: Like, I would totally watch a 10-part Netflix series about this. Like a historical recreation, Game of Thrones, except it's called The Salt Wars.
3: That's a great title, The Salt Wars.
2: Yeah, it's not Star Wars, it's The Salt Wars.
3: There is a pretty dramatic example of what role salt played in a war, the U.S. Civil War. Do you remember what strategies the Union Army used against the Confederacy?
2: My Civil War knowledge is not very strong, Felix. You're going to have to help me out with that one.
3: Okay, so one of their key strategies was actually depriving the South of salt.
2: Wasn't there salt springs throughout the southeastern United States? Were they not using those?
3: They were primarily getting their salt not from the salt springs. They were getting it from, you know, where we get a lot of our salt these days, global trade.
4: The southern states were producing cotton, and they would send the cotton over usually to England, where it would be spun into cloth. And one of the items that was sent back in the ballast of those ships was salt.
3: But one of the first things the Union did at the start of the war was blockade the South. So the supply chain for all sorts of essential goods, including salt, dried up nearly overnight. I mean, the governor of Alabama even called it a salt famine. And yeah, salt was used to preserve meat, which was an essential food ration for soldiers, but it was also used to tan leather to make saddles and shoes. So not only were soldiers going hungry, a lot of them wound up barefoot.
2: So you really can't run an army without salt.
3: Yeah, not in those times at least. They didn't have refrigeration yet, or polyester shoes, I guess. But that's why the South tried to ramp up their salt making locally using those salt springs.
2: Okay, so they did use the salt springs.
3: Yes, they did. But then the North would attack those salt works wherever they found them. And enslaved black men and women who were working those salt works, they would sabotage them or sometimes give up the locations to the Union Army and Navy.
4: So it was sort of like a game of whack-a-mole between the Union Navy and the Confederate salt production.
3: In fact, one historian estimated that taking out one salt works was the equivalent of taking out 20,000 Confederate soldiers.
2: Wow.
3: And, you know, while we can't say if the South could have won the war if they just had enough salt, historians do say that the lack of salt definitely contributed significantly to their defeat. And as one Southern veteran put it after the war, quote, "Do you know why you Northerners whipped us Southerners? It's because you had salt." Anyways, these days, salt is way more abundant, mostly because of new technology, but not every country makes their own salt, either because they have no coastline or salt deposits, or because they just haven't developed the infrastructure for it. So salt is still traded around the world for that reason, but also because of fancy gourmet salts that only exist in certain regions.
2: Yeah, like the Himalayan pink salt.
3: Yes, exactly. Why, do you know why it's pink?
2: Probably because it's mixed with another mineral.
3: I mean, true, but what do you think those minerals are? What's the key mineral that's turning it red?
2: Iron?
3: Iron oxide.
2: Rust.
3: It's rusty salt. Himalayan salt is just rusty salt. It's mined from the Punjab region of Pakistan, has trace minerals in it that include iron oxide.
2: Yeah.
3: Okay, and then there's French gray salt, or sel gris.
2: Uh-huh.
3: French gray salt is gray because it's raked from the bottom of solar evaporation pools, and so it picks up some clay.
2: Okay.
3: Some people say French gray salt is healthy because it contains essential minerals like magnesium, potassium, calcium, which, do you remember what these are all examples of, Nate?
2: They are all electrolytes.
3: Yes. Ding, ding, ding, ding, ding. Electrolytes. Next time you're running a marathon, Nate, make sure to pack some French gray salt in your pocket.
2: I'd be the fanciest marathon runner out there. So, Felix, do you think that sodium is worth its salt?
3: I mean, it helps our bodies function, but also, you know, don't try this at home. Unless you know what you're doing, but it can show you pretty good fireworks display.
2: What I have learned is don't drop sodium by itself into your cooking pot. I have learned that too much sodium, and we all know, not good for our hearts, but hey, you better make sure you have sodium. It's like water for us. We have to have it to survive.
3: Yeah, I would like to survive. That sounds like a pretty good idea.
2: Okay, that is it for today. If you've got a suggestion for our next Element of Surprise, send us an email at outsidein@nhpr.org, or you can call us on our hotline, 1-844-GO-OTTER.
3: And don't you forget, Outside In is a podcast, so if you want to hear about any of the elements we've already covered, helium, aluminum, lead, silicon, you can listen to those episodes now and subscribe on Apple, Spotify, or wherever you get your podcasts.
2: This episode was reported, produced, and mixed by Felix Poon. It was edited by our executive producer, Taylor Quimby. Rebecca Lavoie is NHPR's Director of On-Demand Audio. I am the host of Outside In, Nate Hedgie. Our staff also includes Justine Paradis, Marina Henke, and Jessica Hunt.
3: Special thanks to Mark Kurlansky, author of Salt, A World History, and to Theodore Gray, the man behind a series of YouTube videos titled Sodium Party, where he explodes sodium chunks of varying sizes in a lake on his farm. Music in this episode is from Ryan James Carr, Blue Dot Sessions, Lennon Hutton, and Hampus Nazelius.
2: Outside In is a somewhat salty production of New Hampshire Public Radio.

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2: 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Thanks. We can't wait to hear from you. Now, let's start the show. This is Living Planet. I'm Kathleen Schuster. Today we have a bonus episode for you on a type of super pollutant I'd be willing to bet you've never heard of, even though it's something we all encounter every day in our local supermarkets, restaurants, and even in our own homes. What I'm talking about are synthetic greenhouse gases, commonly known as refrigerants, more specifically hydrofluorocarbons, or HFCs. HFCs are used as coolants in different appliances, and what makes them so dangerous is that they're thousands of times more potent than carbon dioxide, which is why HFCs are on track to be phased out in the coming years in a number of places, like the US, Australia, and the EU. But that goal is getting harder and harder to reach because organized crime rings are selling them dirt cheap on the black market. The illegal trade of refrigerants is believed to be worth hundreds of millions of euros in the EU alone. Joining me now is DW environment reporter Tim Schoenberg, who's been investigating this problem. Hi, Tim.
3: Hi, Kathleen. Thanks for having me.
2: Tim, you recently came out with an episode all about the illegal refrigerant trade for a show called Planet A, which our listeners can check out on YouTube. And in it, you said some of these refrigerants, known as HFCs, have become as lucrative as cocaine on the black market. Why is that?
3: Well, the short answer is because they're produced very cheaply outside of Europe, mainly in China, and then they can be sold at much higher price in Europe. The long answer is refrigerants are used everywhere, as you said, in your fridge, in ACs, in industry, in supermarkets, basically anywhere things need to be kept cool. So they have amazing properties, but they pose a huge environmental risk because at the same time, they can be up to almost 15,000 times more potent than CO2. So if they leak, they cause huge damage, which is why the EU said we must phase out the most harmful ones and push for climate-friendly alternatives, which do exist. So what the EU is doing is restricting imports of HFCs, and as a result, prices shot up tenfold, and criminals noticed.
2: Okay, and so what you wanted to do was figure out how easily somebody could get their hands on a cylinder of one of these gases. How hard was it to find one?
3: Actually, it wasn't hard at all. We don't want to advertise illegal activities here, but it's pretty straightforward, and it only takes a couple of clicks and you'll find someone selling you these gases.
2: Really? Like, you can just go online and Google, I don't know, some sort of, well, I don't want to tell people how to do
3: exactly.
2: It, but that's basically what you did, was you Googled it, right?
3: Yeah, in fact, it works like that. You type in buying refrigerants cheap, and most probably there will be some ads popping up.
2: That's so crazy. Well, you're going to get into like how you can recognize if something's illegal. But before then, you ended up on the outskirts of Berlin at night to pick up an order. Did you have any reservations at all about getting caught up in a potentially dangerous situation? I mean, it's just, sorry, I just have to say how bizarre it sounds, this whole situation. Were you worried about how sketchy of a situation you were getting into?
3: Yeah, of course. Of course, I had a reservation, as you would say. Like, I was pretty nervous. I mean, our team didn't really know who we were going to meet. We had a hidden camera rolling. And of course, you're probably asking yourself, What if the sailor became suspicious, you know? What if he discovered the camera, you know? So I didn't lose my cool, but I was nervous, of course.
2: So the cylinder you were looking for was a refrigerant called 449A. I don't know if it's called 449A or 449A. Is this something that we come into contact with on a daily basis? Like, what's it used for exactly?
3: Yes and no. So 449A sounds complicated, but it's simply a mixture, a blend of different gases and one HFC out of many. It's used in regular supermarkets, in refrigerated counters, warehouses or shopping centers. And it's, of course, invisible to us, but actually everywhere. This specific one has a global warming factor of roughly 1,400, meaning it's 1,400 times more potent than CO2.
2: Really? 1,400 times more potent? Well, I mean, just hearing that makes me think, why haven't we been talking about this? Or I'm sure people have been talking about this, just maybe not in our everyday conversations. Okay, so you go to pick up this cylinder and, you know, you've described this as a shady encounter, but describe the scene for us.
3: So we'd been messaging back and forth with the seller, with the dealer, and that was it so far. And he sent us an address via WhatsApp. It was already dark when we arrived, literally pitch dark, in fact. It was kind of a back alley in an industrial park. There were several tire shops, auto repair shops, but I couldn't see much, to be honest. So we were standing in front of the door, which was slightly open. There was a light on in the hallway inside, but no one else seemed to be around, which was really weird and dodgy. There suddenly was a police seal on one of the doors that really got my heart racing. I mean, imagine you come into a hall and that, you know, see all these things, but nobody there.
2: You mean like something cordoned off as if they have to investigate like the scene of a crime?
3: Yeah, exactly. and us with a hidden camera rolling. And then suddenly he showed up after all and showed us the way across the dark courtyard. He opened a garage door and that was his warehouse.
2: Were you able to find out where the refrigerant came from? Because, you know, we've discussed how HFCs are being phased out and some have already been banned. Others are kind of in a gray zone. Like, did you ask this guy where he got his product from, so to speak?
3: The guy had all kinds of gases that are currently on the market, even some that are actually almost completely banned from being imported. So what happened? He opened the garage door, switched on the light, and boom, there was his entire garage full of gas cylinders.
2: Okay, so for legal reasons, we can't broadcast his actual voice, but let's have a listen to a reenacted portion of the conversation that followed.
1: And you're a car mechanic yourself?
4: No, I just sell gas.
1: What do you have here?
4: We got 404, 134A, 410, 2816, 2823.
1: And how about paperwork? You don't need that, do you?
4: Paperwork? No. I import them myself.
1: Oh, okay. Do you get them from Poland? Or how do you do it?
4: Turkey. Via Turkey. Importing costs a lot. German companies that have a quota sell this here for 900 euros.
1: And you don't have a quota, so you sell it cheaper?
4: Mm-hmm. Yep. Yeah.
2: There are a few things that he brought up there that we're going to get to in a moment. But first of all, he was saying that what he bought came from Turkey. Was that surprising at all to you to find that out?
3: Well, a little bit. That's what he said, from Turkey, entering from Turkey. And But that's not the only place HFCs are entering Europe from either.
2: Mm-hmm. So help us understand why HFCs are in such high demand. Because, you know, like I said at the beginning of the episode, this is a super pollutant that's not exactly something we're talking about a lot, even in environmental coverage. And it took, you know, doing an investigation to even broach the topic. So what exactly is going on? Why is there such a boom on the black market?
3: Therefore, we have to travel back in time. In the mid-1980s, the ozone hole, maybe you guys remember out there, over Antarctica, became a shock moment for environmental politics. Suddenly, it was clear that chemicals used in refrigerators, spray cans or foams especially, and now the most difficult word of the episode for me, chlorofluorocarbons were damaging the stratosphere's protective shield against ultraviolet radiation. The response came surprisingly fast. In 1987, government signed the Montreal Protocol, which began the phase-out of these chemicals. Their replacement, and here we go, included hydrofluorocarbons.
2: Okay, so that's a mouthful, both of those words, chlorofluorocarbons and hydrofluorocarbons. But the point is that the super pollutants we're talking about in this episode and what you were investigating were basically the solution back in the 80s to help repair the hole in the ozone layer. And yeah, and now they're part of the problem too.
3: Exactly, that's exactly it. So back in the time, HFCs were introduced to phase out either harmful gases because they were better for the ozone layer. But then eventually they created a new problem for the climate. Many of them are powerful greenhouse gases, and today we're trying to phase them out too.
2: Okay, so we're saying they're more powerful greenhouse gases. Does that mean that they have the potential to cause more global warming than CO2?
3: Sort of, but not quite. So yes, refrigerants are more potent greenhouse gases, but there's way more CO2 in the atmosphere, so it's still the biggest driver of global warming. But HFCs block far more heat per kilo, so they do disproportionate damage.
2: Can you give us an example of how that works exactly?
3: Sure. So maybe you've heard of the greenhouse effect.
2: I've heard something, yeah, about it. Yeah.
3: So let's start from the beginning. The sun heats the Earth. That heat comes back as infrared radiation. That heat radiation comes in many different wavelengths, like different channels. Some of these channels get blocked by CO2 in the atmosphere. But heat can still escape through other channels, unless refrigerant gases block those too. It's like closing one of the last open windows in a greenhouse. Suddenly, more heat is trapped inside.
2: So if HFCs are being phased out, but not all of them are illegal yet, why exactly is there a black market boom when, you know, somebody who needs to buy one could just buy it normally? Why go that route? Why contact the dealer like you guys had to for the investigation?
3: Yeah, that's a very good question. So what's important to understand is that there is a legal way to import these gases into the EU because they are still in use. However, the EU is reducing legal imports by using a quota system, meaning companies receive fewer and fewer permits to import HFCs legally. It's a way to gradually basically dry out supply. Plus, fees are going up based on the climate impact of each gas, and that makes them less attractive to buy legally. The whole idea is to get companies or supermarkets, for example, to switch to sustainable alternatives. But that means investing in new systems, and that's what's keeping the old market alive. Which is why smugglers are able to earn a lot of money on the black market still.
2: Right. And when you say new systems, we're talking about refrigeration systems,
3: exactly.
2: ACs, things that cost a lot of money, obviously.
3: Exactly. But work with other gases.
2: But what kind of money are we talking here in terms of the expense of buying something legally versus buying something illegally?
3: Yeah. So if you buy those gases outside the EU, you'd only pay a couple of euro per kilo. In Europe, without paying import fees, you can still sell it for 10 or more times the price, making obviously a huge profit. I give you an example. Gases imported legally cost around, let's say, 7, 8, up to 1,000 euros, more or less, for 10 kg. Illegal ones might cost around 350, 400 euros, and that's still a huge profit for the smugglers.
2: Okay, so instead of paying 900 euros, say somebody could just pay 300 euros, which obviously, that sounds like a better deal.
3: Yeah, exactly. For a repair shop, refitting ACs, that can be a lot of money. Or for larger companies specialized in the cooling sector, if they buy smuggled gases frequently but bill it as legal stuff, I mean, you can make them out yourself. They might have almost 2 or 3 times the margin.
2: Okay, so more money. It seems obvious why that would work.
3: Or had a lot more money.
2: Yeah. So did everything end up working out with the dealer?
3: It did. For legal reasons, we didn't buy the cylinder ourselves, but we accompanied somebody who did in the end and who handed it over to us. The The deal was pretty straightforward, to be honest. The dealer was even chatty. In between, I felt like we were asking too many questions. Is he suspicious now? But it was much, much easier than we thought.
2: I mean, are you at all worried? Because your face is also in this video. Like, you're not exactly hiding the fact that you investigated it. But so far, nothing strange has happened, right?
3: No, it's all right.
2: Okay. The other question that I've been wondering throughout this interview is, how did you know if what the dealer handed over was actually the real deal? Because, you know, you said refrigerants are as lucrative as cocaine. It sounds like it would be pretty easy to swindle people because we're talking about a cylinder. Like, I mean, who among us really knows what to look for in terms of, guaranteeing that the product that somebody wants to buy is actually what is in the cylinder.
3: Right. So this person handed over the cylinder and I was wondering about the same question you had, which is why I took the cylinder down to Frankfurt to get it analyzed, where we first had the cylinder checked in a lab, which was a bit noisy, as you can hear now. That's Professor Andreas Engel from the Institute for Atmosphere and Environment, who is the expert on HFCs and how they work. The sample I brought looked totally professionally produced. What was missing was a sticker with mandatory information about the climate warming potential, the supplier, and safety instructions.
2: Would you know to look out for that stuff, just out of curiosity?
3: Not sure.
2: Yeah, I'm thinking I wouldn't necessarily either. So what did Professor Engel end up finding out about the sample that you brought him?
3: It was indeed 100% pure R449A, which is the official name of this gas.
2: So if that cylinder were to leak, what exactly would escape into the environment?
3: Yeah, very good question. Because releasing a 10-kilogram cylinder in the world have a similar global warming effect as one person flying from Paris to New York. And if you want, you can make your own guess now how many times. 7 to 8 times.
2: 7 to 8 times. So a round trip from Paris to New York.
3: Yeah.
2: 7 to 8 times just from...
3: Just this one cylinder.
2: Yeah. If that were to leak for any reason.
5: 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I'm Kathleen Schuster. We'll be right back after this message.

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2: 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And I said, but I'm not an orphan, Mom.
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0: is Living Planet. I'm Kathleen Schuster. Tim, you mentioned in your investigation, which largely focuses on Germany, that the illegal refrigerant you got a hold of likely traveled here via Turkey. But where did it come from before that?
1: By large, these gases are produced in China. Before the Russian attack on Ukraine, a lot of it entered via Poland and Ukraine, but less today. Nowadays, they come by container ships, trucks, or even in the trunks of cars and enter Europe through Eastern Europe, for example, Romania, Albania, but also Italy and Spain.
0: In other words, China has a lot of this product that needs to go somewhere and it's ending up over here.
1: Yeah.
0: Okay. So what about farther west in the Mediterranean?
1: Yes. So the Environmental Investigative Agency, which is a UK-based NGO, provided me with some of their findings for my report. And there was one example from Italy where one of the people they work with infiltrated a potential crime network and several companies to identify potential selling points. And what this person found was that to get the gases into Europe, falsifying documents and corruption among authorities has allegedly played a big role. And by the way, it's not just in Italy.
0: Okay, so this is a widespread problem.
1: Yeah.
0: Let's hear what their investigator told you. And again, this person's comments have been dubbed to protect their identity.
2: They're not simple scammers. They have relations with institutions, with customs officials, and they know policemen, they know politicians. That was very, very impressive.
0: Okay, so the implication there is that these crime rings are also very complex webs, probably, more so than is known. And so getting to the root of the problem is also equally difficult. Not to mention the fact that, you know, the cylinder that you had taken to Frankfurt to get analyzed, you know, who would be able to recognize whether it was legit or not legit? So you mentioned the Environmental Investigative Agency's work. Do they have an estimate for what percentage of refrigerants in the EU are bought illegally?
1: Yeah, it varies from country to country, but yes, on EU level, it's about 25%, and that's worth a couple of hundred million euros per year. So summing up the profits over the past years, we're probably talking about, a market worth €1 billion.
0: So one in four of these cylinders that's being sold is being sold illegally.
1: Yeah, and in Germany, it's more or less 30%.
0: 30%.
1: Yeah.
0: So even though the EU has significantly curbed the use of this particular type of refrigerant, there's still a good chunk of them being used, and who knows where they're ending up, is what you're saying.
1: Yeah, that's right. So officially, HFC use has been going down for years, but we must acknowledge as well that the official achievements are in danger to be eaten up by gases that are smuggled in and obviously are not registered. And illegal gases are, by definition, being sold outside of official channels, meaning there is naturally a greater risk that equipment may not be connected properly or may simply not be handled professionally, causing gases to leak or be released into the environment in other ways. The EU authorities calculate that today around 2 to 2.5% of the total European emissions come from these refrigerants, which is a lot for, imagine, such a small niche, just one gas. Globally, however, the impact is much higher. The US EPA warned in the past that the planet will heat up by 0.5 degrees Celsius by the end of the century if HFC use is not curbed.
0: Okay, so this is all sounding quite dire, to be honest. Can you tell me some good news, please?
1: Well, I'm not sure if it's that dire.
0: Oh, come on. I mean, what did you just say? This is pretty bad if we don't curb the use. And it's, 2 to 2.5% of emissions that could be avoided. That sounds pretty bad to me.
1: Yeah, that's true. But on the other hand, we must see that there are clear targets out there. And in Europe, but also in the US and in other places. And it's not only Europe pushing here. But coming back to Europe, the EU is pushing a lot to come down with those emissions. So the good news is that Europe has the most advanced HFC regulation worldwide, basically. And yes, it's not working properly, but it's very ambitious. Is it a failure if organized crime is making millions because of environmental policy may not be being put in place properly by some authorities? Yes, of course, to some extent. But that can be changed. And I think that's the good part about it. To first, you know, it's a bit of a hen and an egg problem where you start, okay, now we at least have a very ambitious policy and now it needs to be put in practice. Another piece of good news is that the authorities in some countries are working to train customs officials to recognize this type of organized crime. Spain, for example, is standing out here. The country has a large police unit to tackle environmental crime, and they are frequently hitting the networks, literally a couple of times per year. For example, in June 2022, the Spanish police coordinated a massive raid across the country. Authorities seized 110 tons of refrigerants worth 11 million euros. But that was really one of several crackdowns the Spanish police is publishing every year. So, yeah, there is light and shade. I don't know if that's what you say.
0: So people are trying to do something about it. What about outside the EU? Are there signs of this criminal activity elsewhere?
1: It is, even though HFC phase down is not equally prioritized worldwide. But for example, in the US, we do see quantities being smuggled into the country through at least 28 ports, from what we know so far. Recently, Amazon and Walmart were fined for ignoring warnings by the authorities and continuing selling illegal gases online in the US for years. Some HFCs have been banned since 2021, but that didn't stop them. In the end, they were only fined $1.5 million, which is obviously peanuts for those companies.
0: So just 1.5 million.
1: Sorry, 1.1 million.
0: In any case, yeah, for their value, not that much. So before we wrap this up, I have to ask, what ended up happening with that cylinder?
1: Well, that's a very good question because it's not that easy. We try to hand it over to experts to then dispose it in the best way possible. But being in Germany, it's not really easy to find who's responsible here. And we're still in the process, let's say.
0: Really?
1: We are, yeah.
0: That somehow doesn't surprise me, unfortunately. But I hope whoever ends up with it disposes of it properly. You don't contribute to global warming, Tim.
1: We won't.
0: Okay. Tim, thanks so much for sharing your reporting with us.
1: Thanks for your interest.
0: Tim Schoenberg is a reporter with DW Environment. 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
0: This episode of Living Planet was produced by Tim Schoenberg and edited by me, Kathleen Schuster. 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

0: 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I'm Dan Kogan. 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

0: true enemies to lovers dystopian romance follows a mercenary who botches the assassination of the president's son and ends up forced to marry him. What could go wrong? Later in the hour on our Book Biz segment, I'll talk with podcaster and author Sarah McLean about how romance continues to power the publishing market. We're going to start with H.M. Wolfe of Daggermouth. Wolfe, I'm so excited to have you on Check This Out to talk about this incredible debut. Welcome.
1: Oh, thank you so much for having me. I'm so excited. I can't wait either.
0: So I first read Daggermouth in January, like not long after you self-published it. And I loved it. I just read it so quickly. And I found it on Book Talk. People were like, you've got to read this. You've got to read this. And I am a very early adopter, like everything romance, romanticy, or technology. So I read it right away and it did not disappoint. Oh my God.
1: Oh, thank you. Book Talk has been, it's been a whirlwind. Book Talk is a crazy place, but the way that they read this book and shot it, like, I'm still baffled by it. It's crazy to me to think that once you get into the hands of a couple of readers and if they love it, the things that readers can do is incredible.
0: It is. I mean, and I want to put some specifics out here for our listeners. So you self-published this book, right, in December of 2025, and you racked up 22.3 million Kindle Unlimited page reads. You sold 30,000 copies on your own, all before you got a deal.
1: Yeah, so it was kind of insane because I did publish it. It was on December 5th, and I remember sitting upstairs in my living room with my best friend, and I being like, I hope this book doesn't flop. Like, I need this book to not flop. And we're sitting there on release, and I was like, I'm going to make a crazy goal in my head. I said, I hope that this month I can get 1 million page reads. And she was like, go big, like 1 million. She said, like, go to 2. And I was like, okay, 2. And then she's like, yeah, no, we should go to 3. And I was like, okay, like that seems crazy. And then I remember February was the craziest month when I realized that the book was really going to be something and was so much bigger than me. Because I remember on February 2nd, I woke up to 1.5 million page reads just for that month. And every day in February, it hit 1 million page reads. On February alone, it hit around 30 million page reads.
0: Oh my God. So for listeners who are not familiar with page reads, we are talking right now to H.M. Wolfe, author of Daggermouth. Wolfe, can you tell us what does that mean? What are page reads?
1: If you have Kindle Unlimited, you can borrow a book from them, their subscription, and you can borrow a book. And then I can see how many each page turned on your Kindle is basically like a small royalty that I receive for each page. And so it's every single time you turn the page, every single time a reader turns or flips the page, it counts it as a page read.
0: And if you were getting 1 million page reads every day in February, my numbers, when I introduced you, I said you had gotten 22.3 million. You're way above that. I mean, that is just unbelievable.
1: It's been, I am so grateful. It's one of those things where this book was not, it was kind of my throwaway book. It was the book that I wrote only for me. I didn't have any expectation for it. I needed to get it out of my body. And I was kind of like, I hope people like it. And so I think that the reason was truly because I didn't have an expectation of it. I didn't write it. I don't feel like I really geared it towards, I need this to go viral. I want this to be a viral sensation. I really just was like, I'm super angry and I'm going to shove all of that into this book and see what happens. And I learned that a lot of other people felt the same way.
0: Wow. And now, so you had like a pub day on your own when you self-published it. Simon & Schuster scooped up the book in a humongous deal. They paid a huge amount for it. And you're going to have a second pub day.
1: Yes.
0: Right?
1: Yep.
0: That's crazy. So we're going to dig into this book. I am talking to H.M. Wolfe about her brand new debut, Daggermouth. I need to let listeners know that there are scenes in the novel that can include domestic violence and violence. And if you or someone you know needs help, you can call 1-800-799-SAFE, S-A-F-E. 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Also, there are going to be some spoilers in this interview. We have to put some of these out there in order to talk about the book. So if you don't want to hear them yet, you can save this in your podcast app, wherever you get your podcasts, and listen to the whole episode later. You're not going to want to miss it. But we're going to dive in now. Wolf, tell me first, your book is called Dagger Mouth. What is a dagger mouth?
1: So the Daggermouths are mercenaries. They are trained mercenaries that live in the outer ring of the city. And they basically kill for a contract. And the money that they get from those contracts is basically to help them survive and help their ring survive in poverty.
0: So they are contract killers. They're paid killers. Those are Daggermouths. And tell us about the plot. What is the novel Daggermouth about?
1: So my my kind of elevator pitch is that I say Daggermouth is a true enemies to lovers dark dystopian romance where she is the military trained mercenary sent to unalive the brutal executioner only to be caught in the middle of a rebellion, a web of lies, and a marriage she would kill to get out of. So that's kind of my elevator pitch that I use on like when people ask me quick questions like that. But underneath, I think it's like so much more than just those simple sentences. It has a lot to it. There's a lot of complexity and like hard topics of conversation that I think need to be talked about. But again, it's delivered with the romance subplots, the found family, and the hope that is like drives all dystopian novels, I think.
0: Yeah, you have a lot of really hard subjects, including violence, domestic violence, an abusive father. And I think one of the ways, one of the reasons why this book is maybe so popular is because it's easier to talk about these things in a world that you've made up.
1: Correct. And that is one thing that I think it's really important. These conversations don't get lost in fantasy worlds or sci-fi. I think it's a beautiful way to connect with people around the world in circumstances that you haven't found yourself in. And it provides room to gain empathy that you might not usually have because you haven't experienced something yourself. And I think that these conversations lend to, especially in this day and age, and just like the political landscape across the world, the poverty across the world, makes us ask the hard questions while still softening it enough where it's not, I can't read this. This is too real. Because it does add in those layers of, even though there's darkness, there is that hope and people working together. And I think it's really the balance that has to be given in books like these to have those conversations while still not feeling trapped inside of the real world inside of a book, because who wants that? It's escapism at the end of the day.
0: Right. It's escapism, but also, I mean, in the similar vein, there are some sexy scenes and there's a love plot, but that's such a small part of this book and the larger message, right? Of working together to rise up, to beat an enemy, to overpower this authoritarian government or the abusive father, right? I mean, there are much heavier themes in there taking up like 90% of the book.
1: Yes. Well, and that's the thing too is, the romance is, I think I grew up in such a, I mean, V for Vendetta is one of my biggest inspirations. That was one of my favorite comics, movies. And I think that love is a very similar thread through the human experience, whether it's platonic or romantic. And having that subplot, I think, gives an anchoring point to all of the dark things that go on. Having somebody that can come back to a baseline of that there's some type of love in their life, I think is really, really important. And I know that this is one of the big things for marketing, especially in book talk and Bookstagram, is the tropes and hitting certain tropes and things like that. And while this is true enemies to lovers, like, I mean, they are enemies, you see that building in this book. You're seeing how that truly transforms into enemies to somewhat of allies, forced proximity into allies. And I think that that's important to give that room. I didn't want to just throw in, oh, but now they're in love, because that doesn't seem realistic. And it was important to me to make sure that if we're doing things semi-realistic, that also has to include the love story. But I think the biggest thing was there needed to be a vein of love throughout the entire story, throughout everybody's storylines of all the side characters, to really contrast the like horrific things that they're going through in the main plot lines.
0: If you're just joining us, I'm Rachel Barenbaum. You're listening to Check This Out from New Hampshire Public Radio. And my guest today is H.M. Wolf. We are talking about Daggermouth. Wolf, can you tell us about the two main characters at the center of this book? Shade and Gray.
1: Shade is the most chaotic main female character. I don't present her as, I wouldn't say in societal terms as super likable. She is harsh. She has a lot of rough edges. She is born in the boundary. So she has suffered her entire life. She's grown up in poverty and she has had to adapt and learn how to survive in that. And then also becoming a mercenary from a really young age that that changes the mind when you're taught to kill from a very young age. And she also knows at the beginning of the book, her arc is kind of backwards because she goes from knowing and being so sure of who she is to maybe wondering if things, if maybe her mindset needs to be changed, if maybe she was wrong about some things. And Grayson is, he is baby boy. That man has trauma on top of trauma when it comes to his family. He's like my 2000s, like emo love. Like that man is doing a lot of vile things for his day job. He is the executioner of the city. But underneath all of that, he's also trying to aid the rebellion at the same time to kind of right his wrongs. He is forced into a role that he doesn't really have a choice in because his father is the president. So he has the impossible choice of doing something to keep the people I love safe and trying to mitigate that behind the scenes, or not causing this grand scale harm and keeping like my sister and my mother safe. And so they're really mirror images of each other. And I think that that is where their tension comes from, because when they look at each other, they see each other in opposite ways. And I think it pulls out the things that they hate about themselves and forces them to face their own insecurities. And so them being shoved into an apartment together is basically a bomb going to go off. They try and kill each other multiple times, but it's so beautiful to watch two people at opposite ends of the spectrum in life, one born in luxury, one born in complete poverty, realize that they want the same things and are fighting for the same things in completely different ways.
0: Yeah, and they are true enemies to lovers. I mean, literally Shade meets Gray when she shows up to kill him.
1: Yes.
0: And all he can think is, you're a Daggermouth. You killed my brother.
1: Yeah.
0: Right. They literally are like fighting to the death, and then she shoots him and he like barely makes it out alive.
1: It's my favorite meet cute. Her meet cute is just shooting him. They immediately start throwing punches. There's like not even a second before like stabbings and punches started. And I think that that's just like the entry to their, like when I said it was true enemies to lovers, I was like, you guys thought that halfway through this book, they would be like in love and happy. No, she's still shooting him.
0: Yeah, this is one of my favorite scenes actually in your novel Daggermouth, where they're fighting again with guns like halfway through and she has the gun on him and he's like, shoot me and I'm going to want to sleep with you. And she's like, what? And she shoots him.
1: Right? And she's like, maybe I should, maybe I shouldn't. Well, and the thing about that too is it just shows their depravity, not only struggling with like, I'm getting to know you and I like you, but also like I have a mission. Adding that into the mix of the whole complexity of my feelings don't matter because I have something I have to do. But my favorite part is when that whole scene starts and she is like, give me a gun. And he's like, you don't need one. Figure it out. And I'm like, it's just so them to be arguing in the middle of a raid. Like they're about to die.
0: Yeah.
1: And instead of figuring it out and him being like, okay, let's work together, he's like, you'll figure it out. You don't need it.
0: They're powerful characters because Shade and Gray are both so, like you said in the beginning, they're both so devoted to their families and the found families, their actual families, to the people that they love. They are driven to protect. And so they are at each other's throats, literally killing, strangling each other, trying to kill each other to save the people that they love. And that makes them so lovable.
1: Yeah. Well, and it's hard too, because you see Shade, the way that she loves and the way that Grayson loves, they're so different. And I think that is, Shade loves by like tough love, like hard truths. And Grayson is purely there to like stand as a wall and a barrier between his mother and his sister. And so it kind of showcases the two very different kinds of love a person can have.
0: I'm Rachel Barenbaum. You're listening to Check This Out from New Hampshire Public Radio. My guest today is H.M. Wolfe, and we are talking about her brand new debut, Daggermouth. Last season, we spoke to Jennifer Armentrout about her novel, The Primal of Blood and Bone. That novel has since become a massive bestseller. So huge, in fact, that they published a garlic aioli-scented special edition of the book, tying themes from the vampires into the publication. Yes, you heard that right. It was a garlic aioli-scented special edition. That's got to be a first. Congrats, Jennifer. If you haven't read her books yet, check it out and listen to the episode wherever you get your podcasts or on nhpr.org. We're going to take a short break. Let's go to the break with some music that H.M. Wolfe listened to while writing Daggermouth. Stay with us.

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1: I'm walking, here's the knee, and I'm talking. Find you and me, I'm hoping that you come back to me.
0: And J.M. Vandy, who kept Jerry Lee Lewis on time. 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
2: 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For the rest of this afternoon, mostly cloudy, some showers, chance of thunderstorms. Some of those storms could have some strong winds and slight hail. Highs today, mid-70s northern New Hampshire, lower 80s on the seacoast, upper 80s in the south.
3: Welcome back. I'm Rachel Barenbaum. You're listening to Check This Out from New Hampshire Public Radio. My guest today is H.M. Wolfe, and we are talking about her brand new debut novel, Dagger Mouth. This book is exploded out of the gates. You self-published it in December, and then it was scooped up within months. You've had just tens of thousands of readers. It's unbelievable. Wolfe, would you read for us from your debut, Dagger Mouth?
4: Okay. Yeah. So I think the first couple paragraphs are kind of my favorite of just kind of giving you the vibes of what this book is. Chapter 1, Mercy is Dead. The first thing you'll learn in Newfound Haven is mercy no longer exists. Showing mercy is a weakness, and weakness will get you killed. The second thing is this. The Vera are always watching. From the highest glass atrium in the heart to the windowless slum dens of the boundary, no movement goes unseen. The last lesson is the hardest. You must remember it, as Grace and Sorrel did, standing in the center of the plaza's monolithic platform behind two bound and kneeling rebels. Love outside your ring was a death sentence.
3: I mean, I love it. So you're introducing us to the world, right? We're not in the world that we know. This is a dystopian fantasy. And you bring us right in, right? And there is no mercy. And we know that there are different rings where people live. So, you know, you really set up this book. And what you teach us very early in this book is that life for your main characters, Shade and Gray, and for everyone in this book, is about survival. And they have to make all kinds of compromises along the way. All right, I mean, Shade is a dagger mouth. She's a mercenary. She's a contract killer. Gray is literally an executioner for his father. And they do that to protect the people they love. And they're sort of making excuses for being murderers in a way. And I wanted to ask you, why are you exploring this idea of that sometimes survival pushes a person to compromise morally? Why is that so interesting and important to you as a question?
4: I think that it's the question of, in today's day and age, what would you do for the people you love? Like, how far are you willing to go for the people that you love? And I think that that's such a base human question, especially if you ask like mothers or fathers, like what they would do for their children. You ask sisters and brothers. And I think that it varies based on, one, how you were raised, and two, like where your moral line is. And I wanted to toe that moral line because there is no hero in this book. There is not one person in this book that is not morally gray in a sense. They are all doing pretty unforgivable things, but in their head for the right reasons. It's that bigger, I guess, in a sense, philosophical question of like, what is truly, like who is truly to say what is wrong and what is right? Of course, with Grayson, you're introduced to him. The first chapter, he is executing a rebel in the middle of a city. And so you're introduced to him with almost disdain. And how does a person come back from this? Shade makes decisions based on how she was raised. And she makes a lot of decisions based on vengeance, based on revenge. Gray makes a lot of decisions based on protection of his sister and his mother. And neither of those decisions are good ones. But given what they've been presented with, the question is, what would you choose in that situation? Where is the line between good and evil?
3: Yeah. And, you know, you also put in you're not allowed to take your mask off if you're living in the heart, if you're in the most elite of the elite. So they're literally hiding themselves. And the symbolism of that, of course, is that you don't really get to know them. You don't know the executioner. You see the mask that he chooses to wear.
4: Yeah. And in my head, a lot of this is symbolism on just like today's world, as I think a lot of dystopian books are. You have giant corporations that get to hide behind the corporation themselves, people hiding behind their luxury and money. And while it's not a specific mask, you never know what's behind the facade of the 1%, the luxury, like highest echelons of power. And so it really was a way of hiding the atrocities that go on there and them thinking that they're safe behind them, which I think is so fascinating because while some people feel safe behind them and it gives them the right to do whatever they want to do, like Maximus, then you have people like Gray and Lyra who feel suffocated and trapped by them because it takes away their identity. And so it's a double-edged sword depending on who you are intrinsically as a person.
3: Yeah. We're talking to H.M. Wolfe about her brand new novel, Dagger Mouth. I want to talk about one of my favorite side characters, Callum. I loved him. I mean, and why did you kill him? Oh my God.
4: His death came so unexpectedly and naturally to the storyline. I had written foreshadowing for his death before I realized that it was foreshadowing for his death. There's a line at the very beginning where he says that he would do unspeakable things for lust, and if he found love, he would die for it. And I had written that before I realized that he was going to die. But the way that his storyline goes, I think it's so realistic in the sense that this team is not going to get out of there. Not everyone is going to survive a war. Not everyone is going to survive a rebellion. And with who Callum is and the things that he has done, he is the most willing to put his own life on the line for somebody else. And that somebody else was Lyra. And I think it was so poetic in the sense of they've had this back and forth, this relationship, this second chance where they're finally getting together. And the way that he dies is running for love. I think that that encompasses who he is as a person. Because it's not just Lyra, it's Grayson. Grayson is his brother, that's his family. Those are his people. And so having him go out in a way that is so selfless and just like all-consuming in his love for a woman, there's no other way for him to go.
3: It broke my heart, though.
4: I still have moments where I'm like, I miss him. I miss writing him. He was the easiest character to write. Even though he's this dark, mysterious, like mafia boss, he is so kind and so sweet and funny. And, you know, he's the comedic relief while also being, he is the glue of that group. Like, he is the one that keeps them together. And believe me, I'm still suffering with you.
3: So much of your novel, Daggermouth, is about control over bodies. Who owns them? Who gets to decide what happens to them? Torture, pain. How do we manage our bodies and pain and distraction? Was that something that you really wanted to examine from the beginning, or did that evolve into the book?
4: That was something I wanted to examine from the beginning. I think that has always been something and will always be something that is a topic, though I don't think it should be. I think it will always be something that's a topic of discussion in the real world. And I wanted to examine that in a way that was safe to explore, and also a place for women to read and feel like they got to take control back. And that is one of the big things where... The the sickness of the men in this world, and that it's so insidious in the sense that nobody knows about it until you're hit with it. And I think that it was really important to kind of show not only the women being able to fight back against this and stand up to it, but showcase that there are also good men that will not stand for it, that will get, that will stand by their women, that will stand by not only the woman that they love and support, but all women, and say, like, enough is enough.
3: Yes. There were some great men in Daggermouth.
4: And see, and that's the, as much as this is a love letter, this book for me is like a love letter to women and the rage that we hold inside of ourselves every single day and are expected to hold with grace. It's also like a nod to the men that support women's rights and women's wrongs, that are like, you know what, it's your time. Like, we'll stand by you and we will support you, but you tell us what you need from us and we'll do it. And I think that especially right now, it was so important for me to give voice to these women about the fact that their bodies are not up for discussion, that they are not willing to hide anymore. And that's where Lyra, her story is heartbreaking, but also so empowering, I think, for a lot of women in general, because it's not just one thing. It's so many hidden, insidious abuses that she goes through, and she's expected to do it silently with a smile and stand in front of her world
3: with her mask.
4: Yeah. Well, and that's the thing, is that they have these dresses, these masks, where you take them off and you see the damage beneath. And that is something that is so real and honest, I think, because I think us as women are expected, though we don't have a physical mask, are expected to wear one in the real world. And so for me, it was a palpable way, not only for me to process grief, but also to make a stand through writing, because I think that writing in general is art, and it's political, and it's a beautiful way of connecting with people around the globe. So for me, that was really kind of my moment to say very loudly and very boldly that enough is enough for women.
3: You also talk about mental health as being something that you think about a lot, you write towards. How does that play a role in your book, Daggermouth?
4: I think that mental health has been such a taboo topic for so long. Now it is getting something that we talk about so much more often, which I think is incredible. And I think it's so important to see your own struggles inside of characters, because people escape into books, and books are an incredible place to show that you're not alone. And so if you see a character that struggles with depression, a character that struggles with addiction, a character that struggles with anxiety, you feel less alone. And it's normalized in a way that makes it easy to talk about, because then you can say, I loved this book and I loved the mental health that, like, representation that was in it. And it opens up a conversation rather than saying, hey, can we talk about mental health representation? It pushes the door open because I liked this book. You liked this book. Let's talk about what we liked about it. And then bigger conversations happen. And for me, I'm somebody that struggles with depression. I struggle with anxiety. I am an addict, and I've been sober for about 4 years now. All of these things play a really big role in the way that I write my characters, because who could live in a city like this? Who could see the things that they have seen and not rely on something, not have that anxiety, not have that depression? And I think it's so incredibly important. I think the most beautiful thing from writing this book, especially being sober myself, has been when other people that are struggling with their sobriety have related to Shade and why they relied on like the reason that, like, the root of the problem as to why they're an addict, being able to relate to her and, like, the trauma and unpack that. I think it is the most rewarding part of being an author, when someone can say, I saw myself in one of your characters because of the representation that you gave in them.
3: Wow. That's really, thank you for sharing that. That's really heavy and amazing that you're willing to put that out there for your readers, because I think that is an important message for people to see on the page.
4: Yes. And it's also important to show that there is hope afterwards. It is not all dark. It is not all scary. You can still have, there's so much more to this world. And I think that in the real world, it's so hard to get out of that hole of everything is bad, everything is dark. And in these books, seeing these characters go from that dark hole of depression to finding love, to finding the light, to being able to have someone that comes down to that hole with you and sits with you and helps drag you out. I think the thread of hope, whether it is through mental health representation or through the horrors that they see in the world, that thread of hope, I think, gives us power in the real world to be like, no, it's going to be okay.
3: Wolf, you talk about writing with your heart wide open. What does that mean?
4: For me, it means leaving everything kind of out on the page. I write character-driven stories. And so while a lot of the time you can have a plot-driven where it's plot moving the characters' kind of emotions and decisions, and for me, it is the characters' emotions and decisions are moving the plot. And that means you're going to get the messy, you're going to get the ugly, you're going to get the things that I think aren't necessarily the construct of what a lot of people want in a story, in the sense of not all of the FMCs I'm going to be right are going to be stabby and sure of themselves and strong. They're going to cry. They're going to let themselves break. They're going to grow into themselves or grow out of themselves. And you're going to witness that.
3: Like Lyra and Alara.
4: Exactly. And I think for me, it is the honest emotion being poured onto the page rather than what will people like and what won't they. It is more so of, I'm going to pour my truth into this story of why I wanted to write it and the emotion that I'm feeling, and hope that it resonates and hope that people love it and feel those same exact things.
3: Well, thank you so much for joining me today here on Check This Out.
4: I'm so happy to be here. Thank you for having me.
3: I'm Rachel Barenbaum. You're listening to Check This Out from New Hampshire Public Radio. We're going to take a quick break. I'll be back with author and podcaster Sarah McLean, and we are going to talk to her about how romance remains the driving force behind the publishing

0: spent my honeymoon in a tent in the desert alone. It was the summer of 2010, and I had just married the man of my dreams. He didn't really speak much English, but I figured, hey, that was something we could work on.
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3: Welcome back. I'm Rachel Barenbaum. You're listening to Check This Out from New Hampshire Public Radio. Next up, the book biz. This is where we look at the forces shaping who gets written, published, and read. We'll talk to Sarah McLean, a best-selling author and host of the incredible podcast, Faded Mates. We're going to talk to her all about romance as the engine of modern publishing and why romance rules publishing right now. Welcome, Sarah. I'm so excited to have you on the show.
4: I am so excited to be here in New Hampshire. When I was growing up, a million trillion years ago, my parents had a little house in Ashland, which is right next to Plymouth, for those of you who aren't over there ever. And every weekend, my dad and I would drive to Plymouth to get the paper, the newspaper in print, and we'd listen to NHPR on the radio. Public radio is the engine, and it has been for a long time. So I'm really excited to be here.
3: Oh, we love to hear that. So you are romance author extraordinaire, and also you are right in the middle of the biz. You have this podcast, Faded Mates, so you have a broader view as well as just being a writer. And I wanted to talk to you about this idea that romance is the engine of modern publishing. Do you agree?
4: I do agree, and I think that romance isn't just the engine of publishing right now. I think romance has often been the engine of publishing over the years. You know, romance, modern romance, the way we think about romance, it started in the 1970s. It was a genre that was written largely by women, largely for women. And in the 1970s, that meant women who were cutting coupons to buy their paperback novels. And there was a lot of money in women publishing discovered. And then as the years have progressed, publishing and other industries have discovered there's a lot of, not only do women hold the purse strings largely in households, you know, as the genre has expanded to include queer people and people of color and people of all abilities, you know, marginalized people who are generally thought of as being marginalized in a society, what's happened is, you know, it has encouraged all of those people to come and join us here in romance, to find space in romance, and their dollars are here too. And so we do keep the lights on in publishing.
3: And by keeping the lights on, you mean literally earning huge chunks of what these traditional houses are making.
4: The best sellers of the last 5 years, I would say, at almost every publishing house have been romance novels. Even if you're talking about a house that doesn't have a sort of an author who everybody at home knows, you're talking about houses that have massive romance imprints that are just moving books in an impressive, impressive way. And so we can't be ignored anymore, I think. It was easier to ignore us in the early days when we kept the lights on because with those silly books for girls. But now we're pretty serious.
3: So why romance? What do you think it is about romance?
4: I mean, romance is the antithesis of what we are living right now. It is joy. It is hope. It is happily ever after. And what's fascinating, what's amazing about romance and what I think we do particularly well is we can, because so many of us write so quickly, we are able to write stories that really reflect the society that we are living in, that tell that speak to the fears and the hopes and the dreams and the concerns of readers right now today in 2026. And we're able to take you on this really up and down journey, this roller coaster ride of the highest emotional highs, the lowest emotional lows, and land you at Happily Ever After. At the end of a romance novel, people are in joy. And the world is in a better place. It may not be solved, right? In so many of these romance novels, I write historicals. In historicals, the world is still the world. We are still moving through a lot of chaos and sadness and trauma. But at the end of a romance novel, we are better than we were. And at this point, it feels like that should be the goal for us. Like, how do we leave it better than we've had it? And that's what romance does.
3: Yeah, when I'm reading a really good romance novel, it's all about the emotions. I'm not even thinking about the mechanics, the beauty of the sentence, right? I'm in it for the plot and the feel. And do they get together, right?
4: Oh, yeah. I mean, there's a lot of joy in camp, right? Romance is campy. And it often, the industry and readers who don't kind of understand the genre sort of turn up their noses at but it's so cheesy, to use a word from last century. but it's supposed to be, right? We're supposed to feel feelings when we read romance novels. I'm supposed to feel that tight in your chest feeling of emotion when, it might not work out between these crazy kids. And it's so important that we feel those big feelings because the world is flattening feeling for us. I think a lot of us are going through a lot of tough times right now. Things are really expensive. We're worried about our kids, our house, the groceries, whatever it is. And in order to survive that, right, humans flatten our emotions. We just sort of get through it. And romance doesn't let us get through it. Romance says we feel, right? We feel every emotion because we learn from emotions. We share them with each other. Emotions are what make us human. They make us loved. They make us lovable. They give us the capacity to love. Yeah.
3: I hear you, though, this disconnect or this, people calling it cheesy, it always gets under my skin. Here at Check This Out, this is a literary show. I interview emerging authors. Penn Faulkner Foundation is one of my sponsors. And yet, sure, to cover literature today, I have to be covering romance. I mean, I love it. I'm a fan anyway.
4: I think of course, I live my life banging the drum for romance, right? And I think you're absolutely right. If you're going to cover literature, you have to cover romance. Because all genre writers write so fast, and what we do is we write these propulsive plots with these big feelings and high stakes. And what we're constantly doing is telling the story of our society, of our world, even when we're setting them in space or setting them with dragons or setting them in 1840, like I do in London, then what we're always doing is telling the story of right now, today, and the worries and the concerns and the life that we all live. We are myth makers. Characters in all genre, act as heroes. They move the story forward by doing scary, heroic things. And if you think of genre as being the map of mythology for 2026, these are the books that in the future will tell the stories of our heroes. It's kind of a cool thing.
3: But it's true. I mean, I think that it's a lot easier to talk about whatever is going on in the world if we can put that in 1840s or a dystopian future, right?
4: Of course. It's Vaseline on the lens, right? It refracts the storytelling in just such a way that you can maybe have a conversation about something that in 2026 in a contemporary story would feel too much.
3: Sarah, let's talk about the community around romances, right? This isn't just about books anymore. It's really rock star culture in so many ways because we have people lining up for midnight launches. They're dressing up as their favorite characters, writers, right? It's an entire community. It's not just I read a book and I move on. Let's talk about that as the engine behind romance.
4: Yeah. Well, I mean, first things first, the books are bangers, right?
3: There's they are.
4: I think romance lends itself to community. And it does that because of its roots, its deep roots in a kind of subversive culture of women who were reading, who were, like I said, were coupon clipping in the 70s to, you know, save that extra $3 so they could pull that, you know, that paperback novel off the shelf in the grocery store and add it to their groceries. And then as the genre progressed, it became space for queer readers, for Black and brown readers, for readers of different bodies, for readers with disabilities. And so I think what ended up happening was it was sort of a general space. It is a space that lends itself to community. It is an early adopter in a lot of ways. Romance has always been the genre that is the test balloon for publishing. We adopted ebooks early. We had paperback early. We were full cast audio, duet narration. I mean, like the audio, the expansive space of romance audio has proven like we adopt early technologies. And so we are a space for high volume readers who want to talk about books. That plus the pandemic and the sense of loss that so many of us had during the pandemic of community, right? A sort of a real sense of where do we go from here? Who do we spend time with? And romance was a really lovely house to spend time in during the pandemic because of the joy of the books, because of the happily ever after, because we were the genre of hope. And also because we had these very rich online communities where people could come and join us. And now the pandemic's over and those online communities are spilling out into the real world.
3: Sarah, one thing that is dear to your heart is book censorship and, you know, this idea of moral panic. And you've talked about how popular romance fiction can be an amazing resource for teenagers to learn about love and desire and to talk productively about boundaries and consent. And yet books are still being censored, right? Instead of being seen as a way to talk about these important issues. Can you tell us a little bit about your thoughts around that?
4: Yeah, I care a lot about book banning. I care a lot about censorship. I think for a lot of reasons. I mean, in all of history, being on the side of banning books has never been the good guys. You know, book banning is everywhere. It's in every state, in every community. In New Hampshire, Governor Ayotte has a bill coming to her desk about book banning. So it's just a critical time. You know, what you asked about was romance for younger people. I started reading romance novels in the 1980s at the age of 11. And if you know anything about romance in the 1980s, you should know the content of those books is leaps and bounds more problematic than the content in most romance novels today. And I survived and I thrived. I think the reason why I loved romance is the same reason, you know, we've talked a lot about it. I loved the idea of adventure. I was a kid from a small town in Rhode Island. My vacations were in Ashland, New Hampshire. So it felt very much like romance was a window on a world that of possibility. There could be more for me outside of these small towns. And the heroines of romance novels romance was about the heroine. It gave you a sense of you could be the adventurer. And of course there was sex in those books. There is sex in the books. There is sex in the real world. And I now have a 12-year-old daughter. She just read an Allie Hazelwood book. And I think a lot about the fact that what she learned in that book was about consent. It was about pleasure. It was about partners who care about you, who care about your pleasure, who take care of you, who think about protection, who think about, you know, birth control, who think about your future. It's about respect and consent. And all of those things are things I would rather have her learning from Allie Hazelwood than learning from the Reddit thread that she gets down the rabbit hole on at school on the computer. Fundamentally, that's where it is. Your kids are going to learn about sex. The question is where.
3: So 5 years from now, what do you think publishing is going to look like?
4: I don't know what publishing is going to look like 5 minutes from now. I think, as we said, you know, the big ships, the traditional publishing houses are having to figure out what to do, how to become more nimble. I think independent publishing is not going away, but it is clear that, you know, there are lions at the gate. AI is a huge, huge existential issue, you know, for the globe and also for publishing. Discoverability is virtually impossible for new authors. Traditional publishers are scooping up popular romances from Kindle Unlimited and from independent publishing and publishing, you know, moving those authors over to the traditional publishing houses. It's tricky. I would say in 5 years, we're probably going to have to, we're going to have had to have reckoned with the sheer amount of AI slop in independent publishing. I don't know how that's going to happen, but I can't see that we would succeed much longer than that without handling that. I think romanticy will take a dip. We are a very fast genre, and things go up and things come down. I don't know what will fill the void. If I know one thing about romance, I know that we can figure out what comes next. And I know it'll be joyful, and I know it'll be full of hope, and I know that in 5 years we'll need it.
3: Sarah McLean, thank you so much for joining me today on Check This Out.
4: Thanks for having me.
3: I'm Rachel Barenbaum, author of the novels A Bend in the Stars and Atomic Anna. 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I'll be back next week with another new author you should not miss. Our producer is Jessica Hunt. NHPR's program director is Emily Quirk. 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

0: 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Good afternoon, I'm Dan Kogan. 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
9: I knew a thing or two about cowboys. Like, I grew up watching Bonanza and Gunsmoke and Lonesome Dove reruns. I viewed the cowboy to be the archetype of American independence and grit. But black cowboys, the only black cowboys I knew were Sheriff Bart in Blazing Saddles and Cowboy Curtis on Pee Wee's Playhouse.
2: 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I'm your host, Jennifer Hickson. In this hour, border crossings, big reveals, Saving the High School Musical, and venturing out to discover the world of black cowboys.
9: And so I went home and I bought my plane ticket and I just sat there for the next few months anticipating what this could possibly be like. In my head, it was like Soul Train, but everybody was on a horse.
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10: Live from NPR News in Washington, I'm Nora Rahm. The U.S. military says it shot down multiple Iranian drones and missiles aimed at commercial ships in the Strait of Hormuz. Iranian officials say the ships were attempting to pass without Iran's permission. The House voted this week to invoke the War Powers Act in response to the war in Iran. It passed with the help of a few Republicans. NPR's Ron Elving has more.
11: This week, four members of the Republican majority crossed the aisle to vote with the Democrats and invoke the War Powers Act on Iran. This is legislation that's been on the books since the wind down from the Vietnam War, and it requires congressional approval after an overseas deployment has lasted 60 days. We're way past that with the war on Iran. But past efforts to invoke the act have fallen short. This time, with the margin of majority down to the fingers of one hand, the defection of four Republicans was enough. Now we'll see

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0: Our final story is from Kimberly Reed. She told it in New York City, where WNYC is a media partner of The Moth. Here's Kimberly.
5: So I get a phone call from my mom, and she tells me that my father is about to get on an emergency life flight from our home in Montana to go to Denver to get an emergency liver transplant. My mom is kind of perennially optimistic, and she's telling me, don't worry, it's going to be okay. We're going to pull through this. It's going to be all right. But I know something is really wrong. So I get the next flight I can to go from where I'm living here in New York, hoping that I get there before my father dies. And I'm really really glad I got that flight as fast as I did, because I was able to spend a couple hours with my father before he passed away. And before I know it, I'm at the side of his hospital bed with my mom, and we're sobbing because he's passed. My dad was a strong, silent type. Grew up on a farm, and he was the town, one of two town eye doctors. So he could fix anything, you know, he could fix tractors or eyes, he could, you know, no matter what. And he was always doing it like behind the scenes, you know, he never wanted to take credit for it. It was apparent that my mom and I and my two brothers were gonna have to be fixing things ourselves this time around. And the first thing my mom did was to call my two brothers. One's a year older, one is a year younger. And it was gonna be really comforting to see my younger brother. We were really close. He was really gonna support me. It was gonna be much more complicated seeing my older brother. We'd always had a really complicated relationship, and there was something really big about me that he did not know. And that's that the last time he saw me, years and years before, I was male. He was not aware that I had transitioned from being male to being female. And, you know, I always wanted to tell him. I was trying to find the right time, the right place, trying to, you know, get up the nerve. I was worried about his reaction, maybe that, you know, he was a bit conservative, he had a temper, I didn't know how it was gonna happen, and I just kept putting it off and never found the right time. And here we are, at the time where I have to deal with all this stuff. Mark wasn't the only one who didn't know my story. My whole hometown didn't know about me either. And, you know, I was trying to find a way to tell Mark. I just kind of figured with my hometown, I just would never go back there again. So my mom calls my brother and in one phone call tells him that he lost his father and that he now has a sister. And I have to say, Mark was, he was really great. He got off the plane, we met him at the airport, he gave me a hug. But it was awkward, as you can imagine. And, you know, I think we did what a lot of families do at times like that. You just kind of fall back on tradition. And we wanted to do something that my mom and dad had always done every year. Because, you see, it was my father's birthday. He had passed away 20 minutes before before his 65th birthday. So we all went to Applebee's. And we got a slice of sizzling apple pie, put a candle in it, and my brother Mark, who really worshipped my father, got the honor of blowing out the candle. And when he was blowing out the candle, I still remember the expression on his face. He was, you know, trying to process my father's passing. He was figuring out why it had been so long that the two of us hadn't talked, something that really frustrated him. And it was just all kind of coming together. I took a business card out of my purse. It was for this job that Mark didn't even know I had. I had my new name on it. And I wrote my cell phone number on it, and I gave it to Mark. I said, look, you know, we haven't talked for so long, but here, anytime, any place, no barriers, call me anywhere, you know, we can talk anytime you want. And my mom started crying because her, you know, her children were reuniting. And also because, it was, you know, for years she had been running interference between the two of us and using every excuse in the book to explain why I wasn't getting back to him or why, you know, packages to me were being returned because they had the wrong name on them. And, it, you know, her job running interference was over. So Mark was in shock. We were all in shock. I was in shock because I was thinking about the fact that, you know, nobody in my hometown knew. And I'm wondering if I can go back for the funeral, if I should go back, if my mom and my brothers really want me to, really deep down. And I'm thinking that, you know, I never even thought I was going to go back to my hometown, and now I'm being pulled back right into it. As contradictory as it may seem, as soon as there was a reason to go back, I had this really deep, strong yearning to go back. I mean, I had gone to school in New York and San Francisco and traveled all over the world, and this place that I thought of as home, that I think I really repressed, knowing that I couldn't go back there, right? I don't need to go back there. But as soon as there was a reason for me to go back there, a very strong reason, I really, really wanted to go. I wanted to see the house, the only house I had ever known growing up. I wanted to go back to my hometown and these people that, you know, comprise this community that I thought of as home, right? And my mom reassured me that she wanted me to be there, that she in fact needed me there for support, my brothers too. And my mom had a plan to get us there. You know, our family had been separated for a long time, so she had the idea for all of us to rent a car and drive the 20 hours from Denver back to Montana. So before you know it, there we are in the car. You know, my brother hasn't seen me for years, especially not as female, and here we are. And We had so much to do. We were planning his service, my father's funeral service. We were writing his obituary. My mom wanted to figure out, and I did too, wanted to figure out how we could introduce the information about me while still keeping the focus on my father. So she had me driving down the, you know, across Wyoming, 70 miles an hour. She had me take dictation of her friends, and she wanted to invite them over for tea. So she had this really strategic list. It's like, you invite Judy, and she's going to tell all the people in the arts community that my mom was involved in, and you're going to tell June, and June is going to tell all the people at Dad's office, and we'll find somebody else in the, she's going to tell everybody at the church. And the next night, there they were, 18 of my mom's best friends, and the minister from the church where the service was going to be performed. They're drinking tea. And my mom says, "You all know very well by now that I've lost my husband. And I know a lot of you have wondered what happened to my middle son, who seemed to disappear." And she said, "I want you to know tonight that, you know, I have a daughter, and her name is Kim. And this is my child, and I love my child, and I hope you do too. And we can focus on this tonight. We can talk about this tonight. You all are my ambassadors. If someone has questions at the funeral and I'm caught up in things, I'm going to point them to you and let you tell this story, because you can talk about it in a sensitive way." And she took a couple questions from the people there, and the whole tea party ended slightly different than the tea party we hear about in the news. The whole thing ended with everybody raising their teacups and saying, "Hip, hip, hooray for Kim, hip, hip, hooray for Kim." There were a couple amens and some applause. And then everybody went home, and I swear there was a brownout from all the simultaneous phone calls that were being made, dispensing the information, right? So then the next night there was a viewing of my father's body at the funeral home. And I had elected not to go because, you know, I didn't want the focus to be on me. I was going to keep it on everybody and keep it on my father. But my best friend, Tim, from high school, was at the viewing. And he calls me up. He had only known the new me for a couple days. I hadn't even told him. But he knew me really well. And he knew I was chickening out. And he called me from the funeral parlor, and he said, "Hey, I got a lot of people here that really want to see you. I should probably tell you that the people he's talking about are the football team." Because I used to be on the football team. And so... applause for that, right? Tim says, "Where are you? I got a lot of people who want to see you." I'm like, "Yeah, I don't want to go, and, you know, I want to keep the focus on my dad. I don't want to be there." He's like, yeah, whatever. "Either you come down here, or we're going to come up there. What's it going to be?" I said, I come up here, I guess. So before I know it, the football team is at my front door. And a couple of them have cases of beer under their arm. One case gets tossed in the snowbank to keep it cold. It's just like high school. And all of a sudden, they're in my living room. And it's this wake instantly, and this show of support for me and for the memory of my father, right? And they're in my living room, this living room I never even thought I would see again. And people were either laughing or crying, mostly laughing. And I remember looking around the room, and there's Kevin. He was one of the co-captains of the football team with me. And I look over there, and there's my brothers, Mark and Todd, and they were, you know, we were all very close in age, so we had friends in common, and they're telling stories about my dad. And there's, I look over on the couch, and there's Frank. Probably should have also told you that not only was I on the football team, but I was the quarterback. And so I look over on the couch, and there's Frank. He's an offensive lineman. It's the job of an offensive lineman to protect the quarterback. And Frank is protecting me once again, 20 years later, under very different circumstances. And he's got his arm around my girlfriend. They're laughing and knocking back cans of cheap beer. And that was the moment that I knew things were going to be okay somehow. And there was one more person there that night, and that was my mom. And she told me something that we ended up repeating quite a bit that weekend through the services. She came up and she said, you know, Dad was always fixing things, and it looks like he fixed this too. She said, you know, even though your father has died, you've been reborn. Thank you very much.

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You're gonna see if you've become who you wanted to be. You're gonna look into the mirror, recognize the fact that you may have become who you wanted to be.

Thank you very much. Appreciate it. Wonderful, beautiful audience. It's an honor to be here, and we'll leave you with this song.

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2: 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Cloudy skies tonight, a chance of showers after midnight in the southern part of the state, lows in the low to mid 40s. 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
0: 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Next on the show is a singer-songwriter who has been making smart honky-tonk music for the better part of 20 years. She was born in Houston and raised in East Texas, and for the last couple years, she's lived just outside of Nashville. Her influences range from Jerry Lee Lewis to Waylon Jennings to Loretta Lynn. She has a new album called Rhinestone Requiem on 30 Tigers Records. She produced it with her longtime guitarist, Harley Husbands, who is not her husband. And he's here with her tonight. They're both working as producers for other artists as well. Please welcome for the first time to the Mountain Stage, Sonny Sweeney.

0: sir. She hosts not one, but two satellite radio shows on Sirius XM. One is The Sunny Side of Life on Outlaw Country and Sunny Side Up on Willie's Roadhouse. And as she said, she has played the Grand Ole Opry 82 times, but this is her first time on Mountain Stage, so we have some catching up to do. Her new album is called Rhinestone Requiem. That was Sunny Sweeney. We hope you'll take a look at our website, mountainstage.org. 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We'd like to say a special hello to you right now if you're listening over KVRT in Victoria, Texas, or over WSQN in Green, New York. We are glad to have you listening, and we hope you can join us next week for an encore episode featuring Rhonda Vincent, Neil Francis, Don Landis, Otis Gibbs, and the trio of Kathy Fink, Marcy Marxer, and Chow Tian from China to Appalachia. This is Kathy Matea, and you're listening to Mountain Stage, live performance radio from the mountain state of West Virginia. 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
2: 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Taking a look at the weather, cloudy with a chance of showers after midnight tonight in the southern part of the state, lows in the low to mid 40s. Tomorrow, mostly cloudy with a chance of showers and highs in the 50s statewide. Tomorrow night, rain continuing with lows in the upper 30s to the mid 40s. 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

0: Oh, yeah. Yes, sir. He has like 8, 10, 12 Grammys. He's an avid golfer, and he first picked up a club when he was 6 years old. He's an accomplished voice actor, and he's appeared in many films as well. Asleep at the Wheel's latest album is called Riding High in Texas. That was the one and only, Ray Benson. 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
2: 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Cloudy skies tonight, a chance of showers after midnight in the southern part of the state. Lows in the low to mid 40s, mostly cloudy tomorrow with a chance of showers, and highs in the 50s statewide. 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
0: 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Well, we're going to close the show this time with one of our favorite artists. He's been making records for the better part of 3 decades. He's a natural-born, southern-flavored storyteller with a gritty voice and a unique rapport with his audience. He can be both poignant and hilarious, sometimes at the same time. He hails from Tupelo, Mississippi, Elvis's hometown, and you can hear the drawl and the point of view in every word he utters. He has shared stages with Bonnie Raitt, Mark Knopfler, Sting, and John Prine, among many others. His latest album is called Life is Just a Vapor, recorded for his own label that he calls Perpetual Obscurity Records. He's here with his longtime band tonight. Please welcome back to the Mountain Stage, Paul Thorne.

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12: This is American Roots, about to hear the drum language of New Orleans and beyond. 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